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0: Come on, guys. I've heard this train going much faster than that. I want to hear this Orange Blossom special really rolling. Let's go.
1: One, two, three, four.

Good afternoon. I'm Christine, and you've been listening previously to Local Noise from 9 a.m. till midday, and you will be able to tune in again tomorrow and Friday to Local Noise. 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But I've chosen three songs to start with. Creepin' In by Dolly Parton and Norah Jones. House of Singin' Bamboo, Rosemary Clooney and Guy Mitchell. And a little surprise after that one from Marty Robbins for Sharon today.

for Sharon, who always greets me with an absolutely gorgeous smile. That was a little sentimental. 1961, Marty Robbins. And Rosemary Clooney with Guy Mitchell, House of Singin' Bamboo. It's one of my all-time favourites, and I hope you've enjoyed that. And Creepin' In, Dolly Parton and Norah Jones. I've played Norah Jones for something like 22 years, and I never tire of her voice. Saw her at the Festival Theatre in the city many years ago, and she just gets better and better, and she's performed with so many beautiful people, musicians around the world. Creepin' In is one of those good ones. This is the Chris Moore Band.

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The Wolf Gang, and the voice of Diana Wolf. They're from Victoria, and a particular song I like, Hound Dog. And Boxcar Special was the CD from Chris Moore Band, with a very classical, or very classic rockabilly tune, I should say. They're from Sydney, I Don't Care. Many bands have recorded it, but I particularly like Chris Moore Band. Very young performers back when they produced that CD. Say What You Mean, Hannah and Jesse Lee's Bad Habits coming for you. It is 22 minutes past midday, and I will have a gig guide for you very shortly. But until then, Say What You Mean. Hannah and Jesse Lee's Bad Habits. They're from Adelaide originally, but living in Victoria, I believe, at the moment.

Amazing, isn't it? Johnny Cash, that's all it says on the record, Johnny Cash. And that was Frankie's Man, Johnny. I like it. It's a little different to the Frankie and Johnny tune. Say What You Mean, Hannah and Jesse Lee's Bad Habits. You're tuned to 101.5 Radio Adelaide. I'm Christine, and you can listen online or digital. Honey Don't, this is a local band, Midnight Shift they call themselves, and the lead singer is Charlie Cole.

Charlie Cole with the band Midnight Shift and Honey Don't. Barry Badhams on lead guitar, Andrew Fudge on the bass and Graham Vickerman on the drums. Local band here in Adelaide. Good rock and roll, very solid rock and roll. And for Rob and Sue this afternoon, I've got Slim Gritty and a little tune called Love Me Too.

0: I do love it when friends go interstate to music festivals and they bring the back CDs for me. Thank you. That was for Robin Sue today. Slim Gritty. He's quite a character. Yes. I'm Christine. You're tuned to Radio Adelaide 101.5 FM, digital and online. And it's 12:35. I hope you're enjoying your lunch today. Tomorrow night in the Gumbo Room at the Gov for the Blues Jam, the Blue Tones. I think you could call them a jump blues band, actually, very danceable. From 8:30, the band, and 9:40 for the jam at the Gov tomorrow night. Friday this week, Frank Sultana with Chris Finnan, Michael Winter and Trapper Draper as his band. There's a special blues band for Frank Sultana at the Semaphore Workers Club. And Lachlan and Armin will be on first. And now the two young blues guys who are going to Memphis next year. I can only wish them well. They deserve it. Absolutely. Next Wednesday, the 22nd of July, Jesse Dean Freeman Trio are at Bad Dog Bar in the city. This is the trio with Mario Marino and Jason Mannix. It's Jesse's 50th birthday as well, from 7 o'clock through till 10 at Bad Dog Bar. And they do have a new CD to show you, and they're going to play the songs from the CD on the night. Saturday, the 25th of July, at the Christie's Sailing Club. From 7 o'clock in the Doghouse, House of Scar and the Overits. So it's Rockabilly versus Scar on the night. Sunday the 26th of July, Jen Lush and The Field and Tom Redwood will be at the Wheatsheaf Hotel from 4 o'clock. That's Sunday the 26th of July. A little bit off in the distance at the moment, but it'll come round soon enough, of course, on the 8th of August from the United States, New York to be exact, Laura Palmer and her Screamin' Rebel Angels. She won the Ameripolitan 2020 Award for Best Rockabilly Female. Now, she'll be performing with the Saucerman and the Overits, MC Jess and yours truly as the DJ, out at the Dirty Devil's Custom Rockabilly Bar at Greenfields. Number 1 Belfry Drive, to be exact. But you need to get in quick if you want to go along on the night. 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The Go-Getters are coming from Sweden, with the Satellites from Adelaide and the T-Bones, absolutely brilliant bluesy band. It's the Dia de los Muertos Festival. MC Jess and, very fortunately, me, playing some tunes to dance to in between. The Reverend Horton Heat is coming to the Gov on November the 12th, and the Satellites Adelaide band will be the support band on the night. The Jam Jets are down at the Beach House Cafe at Victor Harbour on the 20th of September, 2 o'clock in the afternoon. The Jam Jets don't play very often, so this is one that you might not want to miss. And let me just turn my pages over. The 12th of August at the Gov, C.W. Stone King. Who would want to miss out on that one? All right. And Sunday the 26th of July at 4 o'clock at Ginger's Vintage Lounge Bar on Goodwood Road. It's a band called Meanwhile Back at the Ranch. And they are very quirky and I think you'd enjoy them. If you enjoy the music I play, a little bit of Western Swing there with Meanwhile Back at the Ranch. This is Gator Bait and from their CD, Not If, But When. One piece at a time.
1: Well, I left Kentucky back in 49, went to Detroit working on the assembly line. Well, the first year they had me putting wheels on Cadillacs. Every day I'd watch those beauties roll by, and sometimes I'd hang my head and cry. Always wanted me one that was low and black. One day I devised myself a plan that should be the envy of most any man. I'd sneak it out there with my lunchbox in my hand. Well, getting caught meant getting fired, but I'd figured I'd have it all by the time I retired. I'd have me a car with at least 100 grand.

punched in with my big lunchbox and the help from my friend. I left that day with a lunchbox full of gear. Well, I never considered myself a thief, but GM wouldn't miss just one little piece, especially if I strung it out over several years. Well, the first day I got me a fuel pump, then I got me an engine and a trunk, then I got me a transmission and all the chrome. Well, the little things I could get in my big lunchbox, like nuts and bolts and no four shocks, but the big stuff was snuggled out there in my buddy's mobile home. Well, up till now, my plan went all right, until I tried to put it all together one night, and that's when we noticed that something was definitely wrong. Well, the motor turned out to be a 73, and the transmission was a 63. When we tried to put on all the bolts, well, the holes were gone. Well, we drilled it out so it would fit with a little bitty help from an adapter kit. We had that engine running like a song. Well, the headlights, that was another side. We had two on the left and one on the right. When we pulled out that switch, all three of them came on. Well, the back end looked kind of funny too, but when we put it all together and when we got through, that's when we noticed we only had one tail fin. Well, about that time my wife walked out, and I could see in her eyes that she had her doubts. She opened up the door and said, "Honey, take me for a spin." Well, I drove uptown just to get the tags, and I headed right on down Main Drag. I could hear everybody laughing for miles around. Up there at the courthouse, they didn't laugh, cause to type it all up, it took the whole staff. When they got through, the title weighed 65 pounds.

Yeah, Red Rider, there's a cotton mouth and a psychobilly Cadillac, come on. There's a cotton mouth and a negatory on the cost of that machine there, Red Rider. You might say I walked up to the factory and picked it up. It's a hell of a lot cheaper that way. What? You ask me what model it is? Oh boy, you ain't gonna believe what I'm gonna tell you. Yeah, it's a 49, 50, 51, 52, 53, 54, 55, 56, 57, 58, 59 automobile. Yeah, it's a 60, 61, 62, 63, 64, 65, 66, 67, 68, 69, 70 automobile.

0: Homesick Blues.
1: That's five so far.
0: Homesick Blues. Homesick Blues.

0: the man himself, Frank Sultana, and Homesick Blues from his album Ghosts of Sun, produced in 2023. This one is for my friends and friend who love coffee and cake at any time of the day, and I don't mind a little myself. This is Wayne Townsend and Michael Winter, and you can't always get what you want.
1: We thought because the Rolling Stones couldn't make it, which is a bit unfortunate.
0: But it was, yeah.
2: They should have booked us instead.
1: I could see this at the Adelaide.

How good is that? It's a live recording. Wayne Townsend and Michael Winter. Michael was on the upright bass and Wayne was actually playing ukulele, which apparently he was self-taught. But Wayne and Michael were members of a band called the Jump Daddies and a much-loved jump blues band. We just loved dancing to them. And that's the late Wayne Townsend, very sadly. But he and I did share lots of coffee and cake at different times and had lots of really good chats. And I miss him very, very much. I'm Christine. You've been tuned to 101.5 Radio Adelaide. And please stay tuned for Tristan and his program Festival City. And I know he's so crazy. He does lots of interviews, very interesting, and he has great music as well. I'm going to leave you with Count Basie and Corner Pocket. Thank you so much for your company.

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1: Good afternoon and welcome to Festival City for another week. Tristan, with you here, your host, taking you through the 3 o'clock show. Arts, culture and events that are happening around Adelaide. And boy, is there a lot going on at the moment. It might be winter, things might be cooling down, but the art scene and the culture scene around Adelaide is heating up. I hope you'll be out and about. Illuminate Festival.

Illuminate Festival is on at the moment, and some exciting shows to go out and see. I did the City Lights over the past week, which is a fantastic little walk that you can do. So we'll have a bit of a chat about that. But also set up in the Botanic Gardens is the Night Visions program, and we're going to be having a chat to producer Daniel Verassi about what is you can expect from that one on the show today. We are also going to be talking about the new production that is about to hit the Adelaide Festival Theatre. Anastasia, the musical, is heading Adelaide's way this August. To light up our stage, we're going to be having a chat to one of the fantastic actors coming to Adelaide to perform that one. We're also going to be chatting about the Glenside Lions Art Festival. It is opening to the public tomorrow. Over 470 artworks on being exhibited at that one. So we're going to be having a chat to the director of the festival a little later on in the show as well. Paper Mouth Theatre, in the midst of doing their production of Auntie Vanya, with a slight difference. They've got one more weekend of shows. So we're going to revisit my interview with Jos Mensch there, one of the leads in that production. And we're also going to check back in at the end of the show with the Illuminate Festival and some of the other things that are going on around that. So a fun-filled show headed your way this afternoon with lots of new Australian music headed your way. I'd like to bring you the latest and greatest in Australian music. Gave you a bit of a taste a little early on in the show of our first track, but we are going to go to Cherry Daisies and Kill You With Kindness. You're listening to Festival City.

0: Double date there with new performance, some new Australian music here on Radio Adelaide 101.5 FM online and digital. You're listening to Festival City. Thank you for joining us this afternoon. Hope you're having a lovely one with this lovely sunny weather that we've got going on out there today. Step beyond the ordinary and back into a realm where reality blurs for a special restaging of the city's favourite After Dark spectacle. Back by overwhelming demand, captivating audiences night after night, Night Visions invites you to cross the threshold into a mesmerising realm where reality bends and imagination flourishes. To tell us all about the fantastic Night Visions, which is returning to the Adelaide Botanic Gardens, we are joined on the phone by producer Daniel Verassi. Welcome to Festival City.
1: Thank you, Tristan. Thank you for having me. It's great to talk about Night Visions.
0: Yes, now tell us a little bit about Night Visions. How did it all come together when you first got to stage this event for Illuminate?
1: So if people know Illuminate Adelaide, we've been working in the Adelaide Botanic Gardens each year and sort of creating a lighting spectacle with lasers, projections, immersive soundscapes. And we'd

0: previously worked with other companies, so, you know, including Moment Factory from Montreal, and we also did Fire Gardens with Carabosse. But our creative directors, Rachel Azzopardi and Lee Cumberledge, decided that, you know, let's try and, I guess, largely use local artists. We do have one international artist in our collective that put Night Visions together. But we sort of curated this from start to finish, mainly their vision, and we had associated creative director Chris Petrides, who's also a featured artist. And we went along and we chose several other artists, so Robin Fox, Craig Walsh, as mentioned, Emilia Kosminski from the UK, Jaden Sutherland, and invited them to come to the gardens and, I guess, create a new experience through their eyes and make it as part of our journey in the gardens.
1: He is always a fan favourite event and such a spectacle and a great way to see the Botanical Gardens in a brand new light. Where does putting something like Night Visions on really start with kind of getting the team together to put it on?
0: I mean, you know, the concept, it can take sort of, I guess, roughly a year to put it together, but because there's lots of, obviously, considerations we have to take with how not only the art is presented, but the operations of the venue and getting people safely in. And I guess it's a one-way path, so you've sort of got to create the pathway. And also making it something a bit different from what people have seen before. Mm. So, you know, there's a lot of heads putting their minds together and working out how best we put on a spectacle, basically.
1: And logistically, how does it work? Because you've got so much kind of technology and new stuff that you have to bring into this outside environment. It, just from the outside, just looks like a monumental task having to build these experiences. Doing it in a theatre would be one thing, but doing it out in the environment and a winter environment where you've got kind of colder weather and rain to contend with as well. How is it logistically having to put something like this on?
0: It's certainly a different experience. I mean, I've worked a lot in outdoor festivals, but they each carry their own challenges, whether it's, you know, doing one in summer or whether it's in winter. Obviously, we have rain. And, you know, we can go and present, I guess, Night Visions each evening, even if it is raining. Mm. People just need to be dressed and prepared for it. But it's often winds, you know, that can cause sort of stronger issues. But, you know, we've had a really good run this year. And, you know, it, as you say, it does take time and lots of considerate thinking of how do we put in this technology into the gardens, which is Adelaide Botanic Gardens is open during the day. So obviously we have to be conscious of, you know, their visitation during the day and the presentation of what our gear looks like. And then, you know, the biggest thing for the evening is to try and really hide the technology. So we're really adding to the environment and it feels like it's, I don't know, that it could always be there. So we're sort of spending a lot of time dressing and camouflaging this technical equipment, which is definitely, yeah, it can be difficult, but it's also a bit of fun. We get to play around with things a bit.
1: And when you first were able to stage it, what was the first walkthrough for you as a producer of the event? Do you get to enjoy it, or is it a big sigh of relief when it's all come together?
0: It's a bit of both. It's, you know, it's a pretty special moment when you do get to walk through and everything feels cohesive, and you know, then we have the preview and we have an opening night and you start to see audiences really light up and enjoy it. It's a pretty incredible experience after, you know, working on it for a year, and then, you know, you're bumping it into the gardens or setting it up for a month, and then you're slowly fine-tuning everything with the artists and sort of, I guess, you know, bringing it all together. And yeah, once you open, it's fantastic.
1: And the audience response is always pretty positive, so much so that you've been welcomed back to restage it. What was it like getting the call that you're going to do it all over again?
0: We kind of, you know, we sat there together and we thought that, you know, there's a lot of people that didn't get to see the show. Mm. You know, there is many of our audience which, you know, one, it's winter, so you're waiting for weather, I guess forecasts, and then, you know, school holidays and things like that. So, you know, some people are going away, and then we're, I guess, allowing the opportunity for people to really come back to the gardens, experience night visions. We have a lot of people returning as well. It was a really great experience to have night visions so successful, but realize that, you know, there's still demand for people to want to come and see it or come back and see it.
1: And did you take the opportunity to make any kind of tweaks or changes or differences from your previous staging to what audiences can see this week?
0: Yeah, we did. The idea was not to change it too much because, you know, as we say, it is the return of night visions. But there's always subtle changes, and I guess from an operational level as well, that you just see things during the first season. You go, okay, maybe we can adjust this. But so, for, you know, Craig Walsh, which is Monuments, is the first zone. We did have a series because he projects faces onto trees. Mm. So we chose five new individuals to be projected onto the trees. So we've got some, I guess, new people there. And then Amelia Kuzminski, we did decide to move her zone to a different part of the garden. So that's really beautiful this time. We've got it around the lake. Mm. And Robin Fox in the Bicon with Canopy. We decided to make two pathways. So you can experience two different ways. And it's really been exciting to see that. And the audience just love it in there.
1: Yeah, and what has been the audience reaction to Night Visions this year?
0: Yeah, you know, to see the faces of the people as they're walking out the exit gate, it's always astonishing because they're just mesmerised from the younger kids to the older adults. And I think they're just, you know, they're inspired when they come out. It's not something you get to see every day. And you don't get to walk the Adelaide Botanic Gardens at night at any other time of year. So it's pretty special.
1: It's certainly an incredible event. And it is the last week that you can go see Night Visions. Is that correct?
0: That's correct. So our last night will be on Sunday, 19th of July. So, you know, I implore you to all get down there and check it out because this will be the last opportunity to see Night Visions.
1: Fantastic. Well, all the best with the rest of the season, and thank you so much for chatting to us today.
0: No, thank you for having me, Tristan. It's great.
1: Talking there with Daniel, producer of Night Visions for the Illuminate Festival. It is the final week that you can go to the Botanic Gardens to see Night Visions. So head to the Illuminate website for all the information there. Going to go to a bit more Australian music now. Going to go to some maybe Hugo and play my guitar.

0: See what's new this month at Palace Nova, Adelaide's favourite cinema. The temperature is dipped, the Palace Nova screens sizzle with action from Christopher Nolan's The Odyssey, plus Spider-Man Brand New Day, both screening on the largest screen in Adelaide, the XEMAX. 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Check out the hilarious new comedy, The Invite, starring Seth Rogen, Olivia Wilde, Edward Norton and Penelope Cruz. 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

0: 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Tristan with you here with Festival City on a Wednesday afternoon. I am here until 3 o'clock today with The Range taking over and looking at all of the arts, culture and events that are happening around Adelaide at the moment. Always a lot going on. The Illuminate Festival is happening at the moment. We just spoke with Daniel from Night Visions that is happening at the Botanic Gardens about that event. Always a crowd pleaser and a staple of the Illuminate program. Always good fun to check out the Botanic Gardens, looking a little bit different. But in addition to the Illuminate Festival, there is lots more happening in and around Adelaide. Coming up in August, we have Adastasia the Musical that is going to be hitting the Adelaide Festival Theatre stage. Anastasia, the Broadway musical, is a romantic adventure-filled hit inspired by the beloved film and hits Adelaide this August. The dazzling production transports you from the twilight years of imperial rule to the euphoria of 1920s Paris. Anastasia follows a brave young woman on a journey to discover the mystery of her past, pursued by an army officer determined to silence her. Anya enlists the aid of a dashing con man and lovable ex-aristocrat. Together, they embark on an epic adventure to help her find home, love, and family. Rising star Georgina Hobson leads the cast as Anya, and she joins me on the phone today. Welcome to Festival City.
1: Ah, thank you. It's so such a thrill to be here.
0: Now, tell us a little bit about Anastasia and how you got involved with the production.
1: Yeah, well, I mean, you gave a great blurb just now. That's kind of like the plot. It's a really like exciting show. It's basically based on the 90s film of the same name, an animated film, Anastasia. And yeah, and it follows Anya's story. Anya, my character, who she doesn't know who she is. And so she's kind of, it's about her searching for who she is. And along the way, we have mystery and intrigue and we have romance. It's fabulous. And I loved the movie, the animated film growing up. I was obsessed with it. It was, because it's such a heartwarming film. And the character of Anya is so feisty and strong and brave and she's funny. And yeah, so I love that role since I was a kid, and I love the music. Like songs like Journey to the Past and Once Upon a December are so iconic and so beloved. And so I've always been a fan. And then when I heard it was coming to Australia, I just was so thrilled. It was like a dream come true to get this opportunity and to be able to play this role is like, yeah. Role of a lifetime.
0: Well, it is such a beloved film from the 90s. It's one that I think a lot of people kind of saw. And I think the thing with movies is we all move on and grow up, but there is something so nostalgic about that Anastasia animated film. How does the production take it from this kind of animated telling to putting it on stage?
1: It's a really, like, it's a great transition from, like, film to stage. It's sort of, like, it sort of takes all of the, like, best elements of the film and it sort of, like, expands on that. It's a little bit more historically faithful, I think, the stage retelling. So the biggest difference is that the villain, Rasputin, in the film is now, he's not in the stage show. So we have a villain called Gleb, the soldier, the Russian soldier who is on the search to find Anya. So that's kind of like an interesting difference, I think. But the way that it's been translated on the stage is just incredible. Like Aaronson Flaherty, who wrote the film score, they wrote the stage score, they wrote so many more beautiful songs for the show, as well as the ones we already know and love. And then obviously we had this amazing like set, this like sweeping score, these beautiful costumes and this like incredible dancing and singing. It's just like such a spectacle. It's such a like grand experience to go to the theater and see this come to life, this story.
0: And it's such an amazing story, and the character of Anya goes through quite an incredible journey. How was it approaching that character, and what did you bring from yourself to the character, and what has the character of Anya taught you in playing her?
1: Well, it's been such a gift and such a joy to play this role, because there's such a wealth of information that I can draw upon. There's historical information that I can, like, that I've been able to research. Like, there's, it's been so fun to watch lots of different documentaries and read lots of different things about the Romanov family. And then to be able to, you know, draw inspiration from the character of Anya from the film, and then to add a little bit of me in there as well, sort of like get the three, like, it's like a little melting pot, the character. I sort of draw upon lots of different elements. And yeah, I think, like, one of the main things that I feel like Anya has taught me is definitely, you know, resilience. I think she's a really resilient person, and quietly courageous and determined. And I think that's, yeah, it's such a cool character to play night after night.
0: And of course, there's also the songs and getting to perform these kind of iconic songs from the movie. But there's also some new ones in there as well.
1: Yeah. I mean, like, so Journey to the Past is, like, it's the most beautiful song. I love it so much, and I love performing it. It's just such a beautifully crafted song, and it's such a gift to be able to sing that song. And then we obviously have all these new ones in there. There's this fabulous song called Stay, I Pray You in Act One, which is just, it's so poignant and haunting, this moment that happens of, like, this moment of stillness within the show that, you know, I urge people to come and see the show. Just this, so many beautiful elements that they've added to this. So, yeah, it's gorgeous.
0: And of course, the production itself looks absolutely incredible, from the sets to the costumes that you get to wear. Can you tell us about getting to step inside of this world and wear these amazing costumes?
1: Oh, the costumes are just unbelievable. So they're designed by Linda Cho, who is nominated for a Tony Award for these costumes, and that just tells you everything you need to know, because they are exquisite. It's the detail that goes into these costumes is just unbelievable. Like, I have some of the most amazing ball gowns you have ever seen, and close up, like, they're just unbelievable. It's like a feat of engineering. I have this one big red dress at the end of the show, which is just like, wow, it's so, like, has such a big impact. And I find myself every day I'm on stage and I'm looking at somebody else's costume and I'll see a new detail that I've never seen before. It's just like, it's amazing.
0: You've got a really incredible cast along with you. You've got Robert Tripolino, you've got Joshua Robson, and of course the legend Rhonda Birchmore, and of course Nancy Hayes as well. What is it like getting to perform with this cast?
1: I mean, the cast is truly an embarrassment. It's just such a talented cast. It's so stacked. Everyone is amazing at what they do. And it's like a masterclass every night, especially being on stage with the likes of Rhonda Birchmore and Nancy Hayes, who are stars of Australian stage and screen. It's really like, I find myself learning so much from them. Their work ethic is so inspiring. And I think they inspire everyone in the cast. And, you know, and off stage as well, they're just, you know, so kind and generous and funny and awesome. It's been so much fun, and, you know, the audiences are never disappointed, because the performances that all these people are turning out are just fantastic. Like Joshua Robson as Gleb, his voice is just so powerful. Rob Tripolino, so charming. Rodney Dobson, just hilarious. Like, it's just amazing. And we have actual ballet dancers in the show as well. This is something that, like, people are always surprised about. There's a full ballet sequence that happens. It's just, like, unbelievable. It's so fabulous.
0: So it sounds like there's a little bit for everyone in there. If you like a musical theatre, if you like a bit of ballet, if you like a little bit of opera, there's a lot to take away from this production.
1: Absolutely. I feel like there's, like, something for everyone. There's something for the whole family, you know, and we have people of all ages, all walks of life coming to see the show, and they come out and they've, you know, they feel so impacted by it. It's so lovely to see the audience's reaction. And I mean, I can't wait to see Adelaide's reaction to the show. I think that Adelaide audiences are going to absolutely love this.
0: And that was my next question as well. Of course, you interacted with the film when you were younger. How have you found audiences reacting to the production and your role and kind of young people getting to see your performance now and being inspired by that?
1: I mean, it's so beautiful because we have, you know, like in the audiences, the audience reactions have been so fabulous, and I meet people at Stage Door every night who love the film, or it means so much to them, or they love the show, or they have some kind of connection to the show, and I hear these stories, and it's so lovely for me to hear that, to hear the impact that the show has on people and how much people love these characters and love this story. It's such an honour to be a part of that, to be a part of telling that story for people.
0: And excited to bring it to Adelaide and spend a bit of time down here in South Australia?
1: Oh, I cannot wait to come down and, like, spend time with Adelaide audiences and to be here. I'm really, really looking forward. I've heard amazing things about Adelaide audiences, and, you know, the cultural scene here is so thriving. So it's really exciting that we get to be a part of it. And yeah, I mean, I'm looking for suggestions of, you know, things to do. I'm probably, you know, going to get around town and try a whole bunch of different things. I hear the food's great. So very excited about that.
0: Yeah, no, it's not a sleepy town, little Adelaide. We've got a lot going on, and definitely one to add to everyone's book is Anastasia the Musical. Where can people find out more information and when the performances are?
1: So we're performing in August, from the 2nd of August till the 30th of August. If you jump on, and we're at the Adelaide Festival Theatre, so if you jump on the Festival Theatre's website, or if you jump on anastasia.com.au, you will find all the information that you need on how to book tickets and where to come. But, yeah, we're here in August, so don't miss us.
0: Fantastic. Well, thank you so much for taking some time to chat to us today, and all the best with Anastasia the Musical. It is hitting theatre, the Adelaide Festival Theatre, in August, from August to, so head along and check that one out for tickets. Certainly looks like an amazing production, and I'm sure there's a lot of fans out there of the movie. It is a classic one. You're listening to Festival City here on Radio Adelaide, 101.5 FM, online and digital. Tristan with you here. Not only do we talk all of the arts, culture and events happening around Adelaide, but try to bring you some of the latest and greatest in local and Australian music. We're going to go to a new one from Ghost Care now, and Never Knew.

0: 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What's that?
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0: Oh, what was the last thing we watched on it?
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You're listening to Festival City here on Radio Adelaide 101.5 FM, online and digital. Tristan with you here looking at all of the arts, culture and events that are happening around Adelaide.

0: The Glenside Lions Art Show and Competition is held in the Burnside Ballroom and presented by the Lions Club of Glenside. The art show is an annual event that's been running very successfully over three decades. On show, they have a wide selection of around 470 works of art in a variety of mediums. To tell us all about the art show, we have Treasurer Kathy on the line with us. Welcome to Festival City.
1: Thank you so much, Tristan, and lovely to be here, and thank you for your support. We appreciate it.
0: No worries. Well, tell us a little bit about yourself and how you got involved in the Lions Club and getting to put on the art show.
1: Art show. So I've been with the Lions for about 10 years, 11, 12 maybe. I haven't kept count, but one of those decades anyway. What got me into it was the art show. Mm. I am an artist myself, so is my mother. And a few of my my siblings and my cousins, etc. And so we're quite a creative family. And so the art show caught my eye as one of their service club projects. And I thought, well, why not get into that and help? And it's just grown from there, from being just a helper, supporter, to now being the director of the art show. So. And taking all of that on, which is terrific. And we're trying to change with the times, change with systems and processes that are slicker and easier for everyone involved. And yeah, and I think we're winning.
0: but with all of those processes and changing things, it all comes down to the art and getting to celebrate art and local artists, which you've been
1: Correct.
0: Doing for over three decades with this art show. What sort of artwork and what sort of artists are getting involved with the Glenside Art Show?
1: Glad you asked, because I'm very proud to say we've got all local but one local artists that live and work in and around Adelaide, some regional but predominantly in the local community, some professional, some amateur. We have one interstate artist exhibiting, which is interesting, and the different types of genres, we've got all sorts. So we've got your normal, usual oil, acrylic, watercolours, pastels, all those types of mediums that most people know. Mm. We've also got a quilter who does art quilts, which are quilting in a frame, so you can hang them on the wall with different types of pictures, what they call a textile artist. We also have those that draw and add various other elements, which is also mixed artist. So they'll use, you know, like gold leaf paper type stuff, or they'll use other plant materials in their paintings as well. So that's quite unique. We've also got the marketplace, which has jewellery, pottery, and all sorts of different types of genre type art and crafts, etc., for people to buy. So there's something for everyone. Tristan?
0: Yeah, no, it certainly sounds like a very varied amount of mediums and different types of artists that you can go to check out at the art show. Now you've been doing it, as you said, for over a decade. How have you seen the art show and the art being submitted change over that time?
1: Well, we've used a couple of... Gallery 247 originally. We used to do it all manually. Well, before I started, they used to do it all manually. Now we did use Gallery 247, and then we wrote our own website and designed everything and did exactly what Gallery 247 do. So our website is pretty unique, where people can actually look on the Glenside Lions artshow.com.au under artist/gallery. And they can actually see all the art that's being exhibited now, and it is available online for sale. So they have to, you know, send an email to us, and we can, if it's not sold, they're eligible to buy it.
0: That's amazing. So yeah, you really kind of lent into technology to help kind of expand the reach of the art show.
1: Absolutely, and that's online all year. So it's not just over the art show period, which is tomorrow for public days until Monday, the 20th, from 10 a.m. to 5 p.m. daily at the Burnside Ballroom. But it's on for the whole year. So yeah, I think it works. So
0: yeah, what does it mean for the artists to be able to exhibit at an art show and put their work into competition and get that exposure at the same time?
1: Well, two things really. One, because it is a competition, so they get possibly a first, second, or third prize. So that adds to their credibility. There's also highly commended awards. There's a People's Choice Award. So anyone visiting the art show can vote as a People's Choice. So that's important that people get to, you know, we get to see who, everyone who's walked through the door, what their favourite choice is. And we also have an encouragement award from the Adelaide Central School of Arts, who donate a course to an emerging or encouragement award artist.
0: That's fantastic. So a great way to celebrate artists and get new artists into a bit more kind of experience and exposure and a bit of education.
1: Absolutely. And we've got some regulars that have always exhibited with us, but we've also got quite a few new artists as well. So I do a lot of advertising on social media to try and talk to people to get the word out. We're looking for artists and we're always looking for unique artists. So of any age. So it's all open to people to try and help support, which is we try and help support them get their art, because unfortunately with the economy the way it is at the moment, you know, people aren't spending as much, people are less likely to part with their money, and rightly so because of the economic situation that we're in. So people like artists tend to struggle a lot the most, because theirs is a luxury rather than a need. Their services or their products are a luxury rather than a need. So from that point of view, they tend to feel it in these times a lot harder than other people.
0: Yeah, no, it's definitely a very positive thing, and it's not just the artists that you're supporting, but the art show also supports community projects, and you've got a charity partner as well.
1: Absolutely. So our charity partner is Raising Literacy Australia. So that is a Kate Ellis charity that she started up, in terms of raising the literacy skills of children all over. And they do a number of projects where they help support children in various circumstances. And teachers love this charity because they understand it and it's something that is close to their hearts. So, but I think, you know, raising the literacy standards of Australians is a wonderful opportunity for children to be able to get on in life. If you can't read or write, you know, that's a struggle in life, isn't it, in today's economy? So, you know, how are you going to get a job? How are you going to connect with the rest of the world? So, you know, literacy is very, very important these days.
0: No, it's incredible. And what other ways does the Lions Club of Glenside support the community outside the art show?
1: Oh, we have a Glenside has a bookmart at 4 Kennaway Street, Tuzmore. It's a secondhand bookmart. It's in the old Scout Hall there. And we have about 15,000 secondhand books that we sell to the public, open Friday, Saturday, Sunday and Monday. Look on the website, glensidelions.org.au. Gives you the opening times, and it's, as I said, 15,000 books. So there's children's books. There's a whole section up there for teens and children. Then there's also a huge selection for adults, fiction, non-fiction. It's got art books, it's got literacy books, it's got biographies, things like if you're into trains, planes and automobiles, everything around that, craft books, self-help books, Bibles, rare books. So people donate to us and then we sell that on, and then we raise money that way, and then we support, you know, other worthwhile charities around Adelaide, things like Catherine House, Hutt Street, Flinders Operations, Food Bank, just to name a few. We've done sent money to help the Ukraine, support overseas, all sorts of things like that. So that's all on our website as well. But yeah, so we're very active in our community, and we also have the Squire Barbecue, which is the corner of Port Rush Road and the Parade. There's a church there. At the back of that, there's the Squire, which has a second-hand bookmark, but it's also a community hall. And we have on a Wednesdays, we have a free barbecue for people as well.
0: Doing some, yeah, amazing work and a lot of very varied work out in the community, which is fantastic.
1: We are a very big club. We've got nearly 40 members, so we try and keep everyone occupied.
0: That's it. And, of course, keeping the community occupied as well with the 2026 annual art show. For people that want to kind of come along, find out a bit more information or kind of get involved, if they're artists as well, where can they find a bit more information?
1: Yeah, so on our website, Glenside Lions Art Show, all one word, lowercase, .com.au, everything you need to know is on there, and my contact details, if you can't find it, are on there, and they can give me a call. But getting back to the public days, which is tomorrow, Thursday, through till Monday the 20th from 10 till 5, that'll be awesome.
0: That's fantastic. Well, thank you so much for taking some time to chat about the art show today. I know you've got to go off and do the big judging. Is there any that has caught your eye so far?
1: There is a couple, but I've got two other judges that I have to convince as well. So, yeah, it's not just me alone. So that's why we have three people, so we can make a unified decision. But we've got a few prizes to hand out, a few awards. So it's going to take us a bit of time, but I'm looking forward to it. Thank you so much, Tristan. We really appreciate it.
0: Thank you so much. Speaking there with Kathy from the Glenside Lions Club, the Glenside Lions show is taking place at the Burnside Ballroom. The public days are the 16th to the 20th of July. You can find out a bit more information about the art show at glensidelionsartshow.com.au, up at the Burnside Ballroom with the support of the City of Burnside for that one. Always a fantastic event. There's lots of fantastic art shows that go on around the city and around the state, and it's great to see organisations like the Lions Club supporting local artists, giving them a bit of a platform and giving back at the same time. So the Glenside Art Show is supporting the Raising Literacy Australia charity. So head along to that one on from the 15th to the 20th of July. We are going to go to a bit more Australian new music for you now. Millie Mills with Little Old Me.

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Coming up to 2:15 here on the radio. I'm going to be here till 3 o'clock talking arts, culture and events happening around Adelaide. And one conversation I did have a little while ago was with Paper Mouth Theatre about their production Uncle Vanya, but there's ASMR soap cutting videos playing in the bottom right corner. I checked in with them just as they were doing some rehearsals for the performance. They started this show on the 9th of July. It has been running for the past couple of weeks, and this weekend you've got the final performances, the final chance to check this performance out. So there is shows happening tonight

at 6:30. Tomorrow, Friday night at 7:30 and Saturday night at 7:30. So your last chance to check out this really interesting show that they're putting on. So I'm going to turn back the clock and jump into my conversation with Papermouth Theatre in their rehearsal room leading up to this performance.

0: What begins as a faithful production of Chekhov's poignant pastoral play spirals into a meticulously crafted chaos engine, testing the limits of sincerity, concentration, and collective theatre endurance. Uncle Vanya, but there's an ASMR soap cutting videos playing in the bottom right corner, is opening from Papermouth Theatres from the 9th of July to the 18th of July, and we're joined by one of the performers now. Yours, Mensch, welcome to the show.
1: Hi, Tristan. Thank you. Thanks for having me.
0: You're right in the middle of rehearsals, getting everything together for this show. How's it all going?
1: It's going incredibly well. We're all having such a fun time getting to know each other in the space, getting this wild piece of theatre up. Hello, there's some actors walking past right now.
0: It's all happening over there. Tell us a little bit about getting this all together. Uncle Vanya, but there's an ASMR soap cutting videos playing in the right bottom right corner.
1: Yeah, so obviously Uncle Vanya is a classic Chekhov, but in this current world where everything's just a little bit drab, we were like, let's dopamine max our theatre, let's max out every feeling that we can possibly give you in this space, and we're doing that with ASMR soap cutting videos and a handful of other tantalizing secrets that I shall not divulge.
0: Ooh, very intriguing. Is this taking off of what is quite a big social media trend of a lot of videos now being played with other kind of videos behind it? Is this where the idea kind of came from?
1: There's definitely some aspect of having two things playing, so you're staying actively watching whatever's happening. But ASMR as itself is a sort of, it's a caring act. You're trying to do something to soothe someone or bring them enjoyment. And so there's both the, hey, keep looking at what's happening, but also if you do that, you'll be rewarded with comfort.
0: And getting to play around in such a way with Chekhov as a performer, how do you go about approaching that and having a bit of fun with it?
1: Yeah, well, there's obviously so many incredible actors that have tackled this work before us. So I think our approach is very much like, let's just start completely from scratch. What world are we building? What? How do we want this to look and feel and smell and taste? And so it's sort of just building a person who fits into this world that is abnormal, to say the least.
0: And for any Chekhov aficionados out there, how do you think they're going to respond to the work?
1: I reckon they'll love it. I reckon they will love this unique modern twist on something that has been done in so many different ways. Finding a new way to tackle it, I think they'll appreciate.
0: Now, this is from a Papermouth Theatre as part of the Spark program the State Theatre Company. How did that come about and how was it kind of being awarded this opportunity?
1: Well, the Spark program is just incredible. So our director, Mary Angley, and a group of other the performers, and they put together an incredible application and were chosen from amongst and a plethora of incredible applications. And the whole program is just, it's magic. Giving the keys to the candy store to the indie rat bags. and they give us these professionals to help bring our wacky ideas to life. The design in this show is going to blow everyone away, I think. I gasped and cried when I first saw it. The Spark program, I can't wait to see what else is made in the future. We are all feeling so lucky that we get to be the debut.
0: And giving the freedom to create something a little bit different, a little bit experimental as well. How is it that an institution like the State Theatre Company handing the keys off to the renegades here? How amazing is that?
1: It's incredible, and I think we'll hopefully see much more of this. The established players giving the stage to these people that are doing things a little bit differently. I think, and proving that it can write, it can work, and it can be as fun as it is to watch that is to make.
0: And new, fresh, and innovative, and giving voice to newer stories, whilst tackling older stories at the same time.
1: Yeah, absolutely. I think there's a good balance in this year's program where we're sort of tackling a classic, and Log Boy is a gorgeous new work from Anthony Nocera.
0: Is this going to be the start of a series? Are we going to see ASMR videos of soap being cut in the bottom right corner in any other classic works?
1: That might be one of the tantalizing secrets that I cannot divulge, Tristan, unfortunately.
0: I've broken the secret. I'm so sorry.
1: That's fine. Look, we'll see how it goes, I guess. And there's a thing about Chekhov in particular, though, that it's a timeliness. There's a, everything's awful. Why is the world like this? But we must continue, which is very much the core of the show and potentially the core of at least some of what's happening out there in this big bad that we live in.
0: And what do you hope audiences are going to take away from the show?
1: That you can just lean in a little bit, be a little bit weird, take up care of each other, even if it feels strange, even if it is whispering into a mic. Finding what helps, building community, being weird. I think all of that is what I hope people will leave with, this sense of I can be a little stranger in my day-to-day, and that might make someone's day.
0: And is that something you're going to take away personally, or is there something else you've been able to
1: it
0: find?
1: It might be something I brought to it, unfortunately, but it's probably scaled me up to, weird maximums.
0: So where can people find out a little bit more about the show?
1: State Theatre website, Papermouth Theatre Instagram for our very fun social media campaign. Otherwise, we're on at AC Arts in July.
0: Yes, I've seen a couple of the social media videos pop up. It looks like a heck of a lot of fun. You're asking for influencers to be part of the show as well?
1: Yes, so we are looking for, thank you so much for reminding me, we are looking for ultra nano micro influencers. To apply, you need to have a minimum of 10 followers, and you need to post a photo and with your formal application to be ultra nano micro influencer. You get free tickets, and we will get in contact with what else.
0: Love that. It sounds like a really intriguing production. I wish you and the team all the best.
1: Thank you so much, Tristan. Thanks for having me.
0: Uncle Vanya, but there is ASMR soap cutting videos playing in the bottom right corner. It is opening July 9th to the 18th of July at the Adelaide College of the Arts as part of the State Theatre Company Spark program. Revisiting my chat with Yos Mensch there from Papermouth Theatre, as I mentioned at the top of the interview. Only a couple more days left to go catch that one. It is being performed tonight, tomorrow night. Friday night at 7:30 and Saturday night at 7:30. So last chance to see Uncle Vanya, but there's ASMR soap cutting videos playing in the bottom right corner. Going to go to a bit more Australian music now, bringing you some brand new stuff from Phil Jameson with Blue as the Sunlight.

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You're listening to Radio Adelaide 101.5 FM online and digital. Festival City, your look at arts, culture and events happening around Adelaide. Hope you are having a lovely Wednesday afternoon. It's nice to see a bit of blue sky and sunlight out there. It means going to be a great night to go out and check out some of the amazing Illuminate exhibitions that are going on. I'm going to revisit my chat with festival directors Lee Cumbridge and Rachel Azzopardi a little later on in the show. We spoke a little earlier with the team from Night Visions that is happening at the Adelaide Botanic Gardens. It is the last week that you can go check that one out. And of course, the City Lights exhibition is absolutely free. I highly recommend it. I went out and checked that one out during the past week. And with slightly less rainy weather this week, it's been good fun to get out and check out the amazing exhibitions that are going on with that one. In addition, the State Library is open a little later on as well, and they've got a fantastic exhibition on pop-up books that is happening, and with the Illuminate Festival there open a little later, so you can check that one out as well. My son had a great time looking at that exhibition. I had a great time looking at the exhibition. They've done that up really nicely, so you can go check that one out as well. And if you're a fan of Radio Adelaide, if you like what you hear, if you like supporting community radio, do consider becoming a subscriber or a donor. 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While you're there as well, check out the other show that I do, Real Time, our film show, where Kat and I discuss all the happenings in Hollywood and beyond. Always a lot of fun. 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Big time in film at the moment. So if you want to hear all the latest of that, check us out on Saturday mornings from 11 o'clock. But right now, it's Festival City. It has just gone past 2:30 here on the station and everywhere, really. And we've got a bit more Australian music to bring to you. Going to go to Sweetie now and Godzilla.

Sweetie there with Godzilla, listening to Radio Adelaide 101.5 FM online and digital. Festival City, your look into arts, culture and events happening around Adelaide. The big one at the moment is the Illuminate Festival. It is always a lovely time to get out and see some new immersive art happening around the city, particularly with things like City Lights going on. You can go for a waltz down North Terrace there and check out some amazing installations. And I know I had a big smile on my face. My son had a big smile on his face. My wife had a big smile on her face going and seeing the amazing installations they've got this year. The sheep cloud on the edge of Frome Street there, I think, was a big highlight of ours. And, of course, Government House being lit up as well with amazing work of the artist in residence from this year's Illuminate Festival. It was absolutely gorgeous as well. My son's favourite was, of course, the mountains outside the museum. He had a lot of fun jumping and running around that little installation there. It is such a lovely event. A couple of weeks ago, I had a chat with the artistic directors of the Illuminate Festival, Lee Cumbrillage and Rachel Azzapardi. So I'm going to revisit my chat with them about the Illuminate Festival, putting it all together, and the Digital Abyss event that is happening down at Isla.

0: the Cumberledge, and Rachel Azzopardi are the directors of Illuminate Adelaide, the Winter Festival of Light, Sound, Art and Technology, which happens across July. As part of this, they're also bringing audiences a Digital Abyss, an immersive work by French digital artist Miguel Chevalier. Illuminate Adelaide's 2026 Artist in Residence, which is going to be staged at Isla. And they both, Lee and Rachel, join me on the phone. Welcome to Festival City.
1: Hello.
2: Hello.
0: Now, things are starting to kick off for Illuminate. I'm sure there is a lot of hard work and effort that goes into getting it all together. How are you both feeling on the day of getting to kick things off?
1: Yeah, we're good. Yeah, we're excited. Everything's, as you said, the teams are working hard out there, and we start opening with Night Visions tonight and then just keep rolling them out all during July.
0: And how have you found putting the program together for 2026 from starting with those initial ideas up until now? How have you found the whole process?
2: Yeah, no, it's been another year. It's hard to believe we're, you know, doing our sixth edition this year, but the program's come together really well with a mix of, you know, big ticketed shows and experiences in the various venues, from, you know, the Botanic Gardens and the zoo, and we're at Adelaide Showground this year with augmented games, but then, of course, the big free program as well that we switch on Friday night across North Terrace and Rundle Street and Rummel Park for the first time. We feel the program's, it's probably one of our biggest programs we've done, and we can't wait to sort of have it all up and running by the weekend.
0: And what were your thoughts kind of going into 2026? What were the kind of new and different things you wanted to bring audiences to keep Illuminate such a fresh and exciting time for Adelaide audiences?
1: I just think we're just always looking for, you know, what's next, what's out there, what we can bring that's new and exciting to Adelaide and, you know, interstate audiences. So I think every year we go into it researching and looking for new wonderful things, and we really feel that we've brought a wonderful collection of installations and experiences together for Illuminate this year.
0: Was there anything kind of new and exciting that you hadn't heard before or hadn't seen before kind of going into preparing everything for this year?
1: Yeah, well, Augmented Games is definitely one of the new ones. It's an Australian first. It's at Ridley Centre, and it's an incredible immersive gaming experience for all ages. That's something that we really wanted to bring to Adelaide. And obviously also you've mentioned Digital Abyss, Miguel Chevalier, a beautiful French artist who, yeah, we've been trying to get to Adelaide for a few years, and we've finally got him to join us, which is exciting.
0: Yeah, and I wanted to hone in a little bit on a Digital Abyss as well from Miguel. How was it kind of getting him on board as the artist in residence?
2: Yeah, well, it was fantastic that he accepted our invitation. You know, he does all kinds of different work, from large-scale projection mapping to interactive screen and video works, and, you know, beautiful sculptures and prints as well. So we've got an exhibition, Digital Abyss, at Isla that does include a few of those ways of working, and that's open now at Isla. But we've also got two big installations as part of City Lights, opening on Friday by Miguel, one at Government House called Origins of the World that will transform the facade of the governor's residence as we open that up again this year for City Lights, but also a projection piece at Bonython Hall called Pixel Waves, which people can enter that beautiful building at Adelaide University and interact with this enormous magic carpet projection work on the floor of Bonython Hall for all of the 17 nights of the City Lights program. So two really special large-scale works by Miguel as well.
0: How has he found getting to produce the work for Illuminate Adelaide and stepping on board as the artist in residence? What has his experience been like? Has he mentioned anything to you guys?
2: Yeah, we were talking to him just yesterday, actually. I think he's been, really grateful for being able to show three different parts of his portfolio or his practice across the city. He said some lovely things about, you know, his time in Adelaide and working with our team. You know, I think, you know, events like this that bring together the kind of, you know, free light installation experiences across the city together with exhibitions and ticketed immersive experiences are quite unique in the world, that to have all those elements. And his work really does play into the various ways in which we work and put the program together for Illuminate. So it's kind of a perfect alignment. It's great to have him in residence. He'll be here all of this week as well, interacting with audiences at Digital Abyss and just taking in the rest of the program as well. So, so it's fantastic. We've been talking to him for about 3 years, so it's great to finally be to bringing these new works of his to life here.
0: Yeah, no, it looks like some fantastic works coming out from him. Can you tell our audience who might not be aware of what Digital Abyss is, what the exhibition is all about?
2: Yeah, so Digital Abyss is a focus on the deep sea underwater life forms that Miguel has been fascinated with for many years. So looking at plankton and different forms of sea flora like algae and seaweed, and then working with AI to look at how, the different species can regenerate, proliferate, and move in a kind of underwater environment, in a generative way. So the audience gets to never will see, the same thing happen again. It completely regenerates the big video work that's at the centre of this exhibition constantly, and so does the music in concert with the image. So it's quite a unique installation. It's part of a bigger exhibition of Miguel's works as well within Digital Abyss.
0: And it seems to pair very nicely. We were just chatting with Gavin Robertson from the Convention Centre about the Ocean to Plate event that they're doing. So it seems like a kind of pairs really nicely with the work that is going on over there as well.
1: Yeah, it does thematically. It certainly does, and it really, brings to light how we should, care and look after our oceans and our environment, and just also just a deep dive, excuse the pun, into a different world.
0: That's it. And that's a big thing of what Illuminate gets to bring to Adelaide audiences, is getting to step into new, different and interactive worlds. What do you hope audiences this year get to take away from the program that you've developed?
1: I just think, again, getting out and experiencing Adelaide and all that the city has to offer, and really what we try and do is bring everyone together and have some human connection and togetherness while you're sort of navigating the city in a whole lot of different immersive environments, and joy and fun and a bit of warmth at this winter.
0: You guys must live in this world 24/7 most of the year. Do you get a bit of time to step back during July and kind of take it all in?
2: Yeah, we do. It's it's really enjoyable to see the audiences and the community enjoying the program. And before we take a little time off, and we've already started on next year's program. It takes more than 12 months to put the whole program together. But, we'll resume that after a bit of a rest after this and keep looking for what's happening and what's new in this space of art and technology. So, we're very privileged to be able to do this in our home city, and we enjoy it a lot. And we just, really hope that people, embrace the cold and the cold weather and get out and enjoy it.
0: It's certainly become an important event on the Adelaide arts calendar. One thing we like to focus a little bit here on Festival City is Adelaide and these events that we do throughout the year are often done by quite smaller teams that really kind of punch above their weight and really passionate. Can you tell us a little bit about the team and the work that they've done to help you guys put this all together?
1: Yeah, we have an extraordinary team. I mean, in all areas: production crew, operations, we have our marketing teams, publicity, business development, and our wonderful programming team. I mean, they're just fantastic. Of course, we, as you said, we're a small dynamic team that sort of then most of the year and then grows to quite a big team over the next 4 weeks to deliver with our front of house teams, our ticketing teams, and our bigger crews. And they're just out and about in this weather right now, you know, putting all the installations in into North Terrace and all the venues and working their little hearts out. And they're, as you said, they're very passionate and really committed to Illuminate, and we're very, very privileged to work with such an incredible team.
0: A great thing about the Illuminate Festival as well is that City Lights program, which is a free, accessible festival. How important is it to you that Illuminate has you've got a wonderful program, but have kind of these free, accessible programs for audiences to interact with?
1: Yeah, look, it's very important to us, and it really was. It is the backbone and heartbeat of Illuminate. And when Lee and I were dreaming 6 years ago or 7 years ago of putting Illuminate together, that was at the core of what we wanted to do. We're really, you know, want art to be accessible to all, and also bringing it into public spaces so people can really experience it in different ways. So City Lights is incredibly important to us, and it's important that we keep it accessible and as top-notch as we certainly can, so people can come out and experience light and technology.
0: Well, all the best with the festival this year. Where can people find out more, and what are the big highlights you think people should check out?
2: Yeah, well, I think the big highlight for me is Night Visions that opens tonight. You know, we've put together an amazing production of South Australian and other Australian artists that we love to work with, and it's been such a successful project, and backed by popular demand this year. We saw the show for the first time last night in the tech rehearsal, and it's looking amazing. So that's probably the biggest highlight. There's a music program as well, of course, Unsound and also Supersonic, two sort of music festivals within our program, if you like, that are happening on the middle weekend and last weekend of Illuminate. So check out the programs for those. They're not to be missed. But yeah, digital abyss, augmented games, amazing experiences, and then just get out into the city for City Lights as well.
0: Well, thank you both so much for taking the time to chat to us today, and all the work you put into the Illuminate Festival. I know it's one that I enjoy going to each and every year and see what new and different technologies you can bring to Adelaide audiences.
1: Fantastic.
2: Thanks so much.
1: Thanks for your support.
0: Speaking there with Lee and Rachel, the directors of the Illuminate Festival, and we're going to be checking in with a lot of the events over the course of the festival here on Festival City. Come

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The Range coming up at 3 o'clock, so lots more Australian music for your afternoon. Big thank you to all of my guests on the show today. We have been talking Illuminate. It is couple more weeks of some fun things to go out and see with that. One of the things that is finishing up this week is the Night Visions event that is finishing up on Sunday. We spoke to Daniel, the producer of Night Visions, earlier on in the show, so go check that one out. Anastasia, the musical, is hitting the Adelaide Festival Theatre in August. It is starting August 2nd. Looks like a fantastic show that they're putting on, based on the 90s animated movie, but looks like a gorgeous production that they have transported onto the stage. We spoke with the lead of Anya, played by Georgina Hobson, who has been in town talking all things Anastasia ahead of the show, which starts on August 2nd. So check that one out. We also spoke to Kathy from the Lions, the Glenside Lions Club. They have their art show happening up at the Burnside Ballroom. Great to see them supporting local artists, and always a fantastic show to go and see. The public viewing of that is open from tomorrow, so head along to the Burnside Ballroom to check that one out as well. Thank you so much for joining me this afternoon. Hope you are getting out and about and experiencing all Adelaide has to offer this winter with the lovely arts, culture and event that is happening. There is always something on in this festival city of ours, and lots to go and see and do. The Illuminate Festival, of course, is a big highlight, and lots of great things to go check out around that one. Lots more fantastic things happening in and around Radio Adelaide as well. Head to our website, radioadelaide.org.au. If you missed any of our chats on the show today, you can listen back to the episode on the Festival City page on the website. 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We've got one last song to take us out before The Range takes over. We're going to go to Rosie and the Riveters, a new one from them, and Lament. I will catch you next Wednesday.

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1: 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This is Interview and I'm Eleonora. Welcome. We are broadcasting here from Australia's oldest serving community radio station, and we have an educational broadcasting licence in South Australia. I believe we're still the only one with an educational broadcasting licence. Interstate, there might be a few, but come on, this is Adelaide and this is South Australia, and we are, after all, Australia's oldest serving community radio station. We are broadcasting from Adelaide, land of the Kaurna people, and I pay tribute and respect. If you would like to find out more information about Radio Adelaide, participating, you know, finding out about some of the other great shows that are here produced locally by locals like you and me, then please check out radioadelaide.org.au. And if you'd like to find out more information about Interview and check out the photos and find out a little bit more about the people that do come and have a chat here, then please go to Interview Facebook page, because, well, communication makes a difference. It's almost 4:32 p.m. here on this 15th of July. Oh, it's a Wednesday. It really is today. In the now, outside is sort of sunny, although it was sort of strange because when I parked the car, there was this really big puddle. So I'm not sure. This winter weather's been blustery, and then we have moments like this where it seems like it's pretty clear sky. Now, if you've just tuned in, you're listening to Radio Adelaide 101.5 FM, digital radio and online. This is Interview. I'm Eleonora, and welcome to Andre and Melissa Hutting, who are authors, co-authors, married couple here. Thank you for making it here today.
2: Oh, thank you very much for having us.
1: And I know a lot of people were like, you're not going to see this. However, you're looking very, very lovingly at each other.
2: Yeah, it's over the nerves.
1: The nerves, you reckon?
2: Yeah.
1: How do you manage to stay so upbeat when you're writing together?
2: The writing is not the difficult part. I think the creation is...
1: Sorry, that was my bad. I didn't even turn the microphones on, but I'm also signalling, get closer.
3: Yeah, so like I was saying, the writing is pretty easy for us in terms of creation. Mm-hmm. We have a good idea of where we want to go with our stories, and we draw a lot on our own experience and our life, things we've gone through. So that's pretty easy to create the story. But the difficult part comes when we have to edit. We distract each other, or...
4: Yeah, I talk a lot when he's doing editing. And then Andre was like, if I have to read this paragraph the fifth time...
3: So that's where the challenge comes in sometimes. Or when I'm creating an art piece or the cover and Mel just tells me, no, sorry, that something is not right, then doesn't really give me specifics, that sort of becomes frustrating.
1: Not sure where to go with that. Do you have sort of things in place to help you guide through that, or is it a case of each time you just get through it and then say thank goodness and then...
3: Look, I think it becomes easier the more you do it. So you learn how to interpret each other's words, and you learn what each other likes and don't like. So you sort of get a feel for things, and you just work through it, and if something doesn't work, change it a little bit and move on, I guess.
4: Yeah, I think at the start it was a lot of trial and error with art and everything. Mm. We just got sorted out.
1: It was pretty... I seem to remember when I was talking to you at the Indieverse, and you were very excited about the novels. I seem to remember a very sweet story about how that came about.
4: Yes.
1: Do you remember?
4: Yes. So I'll let Andre tell the story, but it was my birthday a couple of years ago, and Andre basically, for my birthday...
3: Yeah, so I wrote a book for her because I knew she loved reading, and I just had a go at writing a novel or a story, and just went from there. She liked it, and after she finished her editing and publishing studies, then we thought, well, might as well keep writing, and we went on from there.
1: Were you an author before that or a writer before that?
3: No, not really. We've got a background in studies. Like she went to uni. I'm still finishing off my PhD, so we've got experience in editing each other's work, sort of proofreading.
1: What's your PhD?
3: It's in education. Still finishing that off. Hopefully that'll be finalized pretty soon. And
1: you might have to come back and have a chat just about that.
3: Oh, yeah, sure.
1: Have a research. Yeah. Well, you might not want to after this, so I might have jumped the gun there.
3: Oh, you never know. Yeah, so, and then from that experience, just doing a lot of reading, writing, editing with each other's work, we gained a bit of experience with the writing and just went from there.
4: Yeah, with our first novel as well, we were still busy writing it, and I had a couple of friends on Instagram, and they like said, listen, we want to read it. And we're like, we're not even close. They're like, we want to read it. You have to publish it. So that pushed us out of our comfort zone. And that's basically where the first novel started.
1: I guess from where I'm sitting, it sounds pretty romantic.
4: It is. I'm lucky.
1: Melissa just nodded her head off and just big beaming smile.
3: Yeah, well, you know, guys got to try, you know. So.
1: Were you already married at that point?
3: Yeah.
4: Yes.
3: Yeah, oh. We've been married, what, 18 years?
4: Yeah, we got married about 3 months before we moved over from South Africa. So, yeah, I was lucky enough. But when we were dating, he had to drive 3 hours to come and visit me on weekends.
1: Wow.
3: Yeah.
4: He was really dedicated.
1: That's dedication. And then when was the first time you wrote the book for Melissa?
3: What was that, about 2 or 3 years back?
4: No, 4 years. Yeah.
1: Wow,
4: yeah.
1: that is dedication, long term.
3: Yeah. So we'll probably once we finish off our current series, we'll start looking at writing some more stories from the novels that I wrote there, and just publishing that. So that's going to be a nice project to work on.
1: And you're collaborating together too.
3: Yeah.
1: It's that romantic gesture, and now you're finding a way to be creative.
3: Yeah.
1: And put things out into the world. To share.
4: Mm.
1: Is it ever too much? that was a trick question.
3: Well, it depends what you mean, I guess. Yes, so do you mean like too much that we sort of write about our lives, or?
1: I guess the time that gets put into it and the effort that you need to put into writing, does it ever get too much? And then also, I suppose, you're working as this as a couple, like you're sort of joining this creative venture together, almost business venture, so that must take up a lot of time.
3: Oh, yeah. I mean, it does take a lot of time. We put a lot of effort in our work, but we enjoy it. There's some nights where we go until 11 o'clock. So after I finish my work day, you'll get start editing or writing or do a bit of art, and before you know it, it's 11 o'clock at night and she's dragging me to bed. so you've got long days, but you enjoy it.
4: And I guess at this stage, we're about every couple of months, there's a book, about 8-9 months, there's a book we publish, and we would like to do more of them sooner. But for us, it was with Andre's PhD, we had to juggle everything. Yeah. And I think with getting too much with everything, sometimes it had to put things on hold, focus on a PhD, focus on work, and then go back to it. Mm-hmm. But now it's more labeled like just work and writing.
1: So it's not full-time. You're not doing this full-time. This is something that you're not stuck doing this all 8 days.
3: Oh, well,
1: sometimes
3: it is full-time, so it just depends. So when I write, often I'll just enjoy it so much, so you sort of keep going at it until you get your first draft out. And then she'll go through a phase of editing. Once she's done with that, then I'll do a bit of editing, and that can be 5-6 hours a day sometimes. It just depends. Wow. On weekends, you'll sometimes work a bit harder. Yeah.
1: So it sounds like a labour of love from multiple angles.
3: You enjoy it. It's sometimes you don't realize the clock is ticking off quite quickly, and before you know it, it's nighttime. Yeah, haven't even eaten dinner yet, so I have to quickly bite something and swallow it down. Yeah, but it's fun. Yeah.
4: And Andre likes to put challenges in things like riddles and things people have to solve in books and layers of stuff. So for him, when he sits in and gets a smile, I know, oh no, what are you doing now? It's like the thing. And at the end, it will come out that you had a riddle with something with deeper layers in there that you have to solve if you want to.
1: So have you ever edited Andre's work and then he's come back and go, you've just taken out my riddle. Like, now that riddle's not there. And you've had to put it back.
4: Now, what we usually do is when I did my first draft of editing, he'll add things and he'll add them afterwards when he edits, and then it's in there. Yeah. So he knows it doesn't get taken out.
3: Yeah, and I like to put little surprises for you in there as well. So sometimes I'll put little hidden messages in the artwork. So there's different layers to the stories. You know, the average reader will understand it. Then there's something for her in there. And sometimes I'll add certain layers that's just there for me. I enjoy that sort of thing.
1: It's like a private in-joke.
3: Yeah.
1: Like a private love message between yourselves.
3: Yeah, and I enjoy that sort of thing.
4: Pass the letters when you were at school type of thing.
1: So did I hear correctly before you studied editing?
4: Yes. So initially I studied my MBA, and then from there I was looking at what to do, and I like to read a lot, and I was like, well, my ideal job would be reading the whole day. And I ended up studying editing and publishing, did my internship, and after that we started doing our novels. So
1: collaboration.
3: Yeah,
1: I'm about to dob you in because Andre and Melissa, they're sitting here and they're holding hands and their body language is just totally like they've just met and are dating, rather than a couple who's been married for 18 years.
4: I think it's just normal for us.
3: Yeah, it's normal for us. We know some people aren't like that, but we enjoy each other's company, and sometimes I can't get enough of her.
1: I know everybody's got their own opinion, so in this instance, I'm going to put my opinion in there, and I think it's very sweet.
4: I know some people like to have breaks and have to do their own things, but we enjoy doing things together.
3: Mm.
4: And I think that's why we like writing together as well.
3: Mm.
1: Do you write as well, Melissa?
4: Together, but not separately.
1: Not separately.
4: We were thinking of writing separately at the start, but I think we enjoy too much writing together.
3: Mm. Yeah, so with our books, with our current series, we've done a dual point of view. So there's a female and a male character. Oh, okay. So she'll have a lot of input on the female character, her voice, and then I'll take the lead a bit on the male character, and then we'll swap around and see if we understand the writing from different perspectives. So
1: wow. So you were talking just beforehand that it's a series of books that you're doing, and you've published two. Was it Donaire?
3: The Denari series.
1: Denari. Oh, yeah. Okay, there we go. The Denari series. Yeah, what does Denari mean?
3: So the book one is just a small step into the fantasy world. You'll get thrown into the fantasy a bit more in book two and book three.
1: Mm-hmm.
3: And the idea is that there's these group of people with special abilities, the denari is in Greek term for gift, like when you give a gift or a donation to someone. So they essentially use that to serve and do good work type thing. So it's sort of rooted in that meaning.
1: That's a lovely theme to have.
3: Yeah.
1: For out. And I'm holding your book Love and Shadows at the moment, which is book one, and I can see on the back here it says, when two souls are bound to meet, what can keep them apart? Perhaps death and heartache? Perhaps something lurking in the shadows? Or is the darkness merely a necessary path towards ... hidden truths?
3: the look you give me is what every reader gives us, they normally get very interested at that point, that's sort of when I tell them a little bit more about the book. So in book one, like I said, it's just a small step into the fantasy. We actually found a lot of readers, they sometimes struggle to get into world building of some of the fantasy novels. So we use this book as a bit of a just a gentle step, especially for those people who are mood readers. So you'll find a little bit of everything in the book.
1: So did you say mood readers?
3: Yeah, so people who don't really know what they want, or if they don't really know if they'll like fantasy books. So this one just introduces that a little bit to them, and then book two will throw them into a world of mystery and magic. Yeah.
4: Yeah, with the mood reader point of view as well, there's a lot of people that don't stick to one genre, so depending on how they feel today, they'll read different genres as well. Mm-hmm. So this is where this comes in from. If you like romance or fantasy or a bit of thriller, a bit of horror or a bit of mystery, then you have everything together. So you don't usually put a book down. You would find it in one book.
1: How do you go about blending all those different
4: genres?
1: Yeah.
3: Well, to be honest, the first book didn't start off as a fantasy. We wanted to do just a rom-com. Then I got a little bit bored with that, so I started introducing fantasy, and then we just started bringing in little other elements as well. Because personally, I actually struggle to read myself, keep myself interested in the book that I'm reading. So the way we write is it sort of kept me engaged and keeps the reader engaged. And that's why we've introduced a lot of elements like that. And you won't get bored when you read the book.
1: Do you draw on your educational experience as well in this?
3: Yes and no. The writing certainly helps. So, you know, it helps with the editing side of things. I've got a bit more of an artistic flair, you know, a lot of imagination. Growing up, I like to draw a lot, airplanes, dinosaurs, that sort of stuff. I love to draw when I can. So we do our own covers, the internal artwork. Book two's got a bit more artwork in it. Book three's going to have a bunch more of art in there as well. And yeah.
4: Yeah, and on a point that Andre said, he struggles sometimes to read. It's not just that he can't read, it's because he gets bored sometimes. Yeah. Like you read a book, is interesting, but you need something a bit more. Yeah. So that's why we created the immersive side of things as well. So when people buy the book, there's another side to it where you get items you can purchase with the book that has a reading guide with it that tells you on this page, look at this thing. Because a lot of people don't see a movie or pictures in the head when I read. Mm-hmm. So some people just see the words, where mm-hmm. I will see the whole picture, some people don't. Mm-hmm. So they will have the actual physical items that we talked about in the book in their hands to look at as well.
1: That's true. There's a certain amount in the population that they can't visualize things at all. They're in their brains, they won't see the imagery. And I guess if someone has that, it's easy to take that for granted. Or if they don't, it's easy to take it for granted. So what made you think to add that immersive aspect? Is that the right way of
3: saying it? Like I said, I struggle to read sometimes. So finding something that can give me that picture or keep me interested. Like, for example, we've got the female character Mia. She's got a certain perfume described in the book. And we've put that scent in a candle. So as you read, you can actually experience the scent, and that just draws you into the story and into that world a lot more.
1: It's a bit of insight into what you actually wanted that to smell like.
3: Yeah, exactly.
4: Because a lot of time I would read something and they would talk about a scent or something. I'm like, what is this? I can't imagine what it would smell like. And if you have the physical thing, it's even though you read it, it's easier just to, okay, this is it. Now I get it.
1: Do you make those candles yourself?
4: Yes. Yeah. So with our immersive side of the books, there's things like candles and soaps and all those type of things. So the handmade things like the candles and soaps, I do myself, and it's on our website as well. Some of the other products we source and have people that will collaborate with us, like perfumes and teas and stuff that they will make for us for the books as well.
1: What goes into the candles?
4: So we started off with olive oil wax, and at this stage we have a blend of them because it just presents better for what we want. So most of the candles will have little emblems on them or embeds on them, like clouds, or what was the other one we had, a cowboy hat for a friend's book, things like that. It depends on the scent.
1: They all natural scents?
4: No, we use fragrance oil because a lot of people is allergic to essential oils in the sense of them, it triggers migraines. So we had to go to the fragrance oils, but they don't have phthalates and all those things in, so it's skin safe as well.
1: That's a really interesting concept to pair the book with sense. I have heard that, yes, sense can bring up memories for people as well.
3: Mm.
1: What sort of influenced you to combine like that, the smell from sense and what you're writing? Is it something that is you've experienced when you do that?
4: For me personally, it's when I, like I said, when I read, I want to not just imagine scent, I want to know what it smells like. Mm. Like sometimes you imagine something, but it's not what the author wanted.
1: Mm.
4: So like one of the candles we have for the first book is a bakery. There's a bakery scene in the book. And one of the candles, when you smell it, it's like, oh, that's the bakery I wanted. So it's like you said, the memory of when you go into a bakery, certain scents, but this is, the bakery is like a coffee shop, pastry, something, not like bread and that type of things. So when you smell it, you'll get a sweet scent of the pastries you have in a bakery as well.
1: Oh yeah, that's true, because otherwise it could be bread, it could be more like sourdough and stuff as opposed to, Was there something in real life that has that memory for you though, or is this completely from your imagination?
4: There is aspects that's from real life, but a lot of it is just imagination added to it to create a story as well.
3: Yeah, like the female character perfume, it actually reminded me of Mel's perfume. So that's why we've got wind with that certain scent, because that was what I liked. So.
4: Yeah, and the scent we use for the male character is one of the soaps I made for Andre, and he really likes the scent. So.
1: Oh, wow.
4: Yeah.
1: So they're getting a little essence of you guys when they do that. If you've just tuned in, you're listening to Radio Adelaide 101.5 FM, digital radio and online. This is Interview, and today we have with us Andre and Melissa talking about their novels and their immersive experience that they've combined scents and candles and soaps with their writing based on what they've written and the characters. How do you decide on the characters?
3: It's quite interesting how your characters develop. I mean, you've gotten this idea of your main characters. As you write, they sort of take on
4: a personality
3: of their own, and it's as if they've got their own free will, and they just sort of develop. And as you add to the story, they just progress, the development just sort of takes on a mind of its own.
4: Yeah, I will say it's the same for me. When we started off with two main characters, we decided who they're going to be, had a bit of a background, and then also, as we started writing, it just took on a will of their own, like Andre said. And as you add characters, they just do what I want. We had an idea we wanted to go with book one, and then it ended up a whole other side of everything. So
3: yeah, in book two, it probably progressed a bit more naturally because we had a good idea where it was going to go. So you just added to the group and the different mystery elements, and there's like magical supernatural elements that you'll find in the books, and you just sort of create from there on, and
1: what sometimes comes first, the scent or the story?
3: Well, it depends, I guess.
4: I think at first we wrote a story with the scents and things, and then we developed the product to go with it. Now when we write, it's the other way around.
3: Yeah, so it does depend. So it also depends on what where you can supply things from. But you've got a good idea of where you want to go. Like in book three, you'll actually be able to incorporate a taste element in there as well. So and that sort of came out after we wrote the one part. It just sort of came up one day. Oh, we can actually introduce the taste element here. So that'll be quite interesting.
1: Oh, that's very entrepreneurial. Is that your MBA coming through?
4: I think so. Well, I grew up with parents that had always been entrepreneurs, doing their own business and things. So I think it seems from that, I always wanted to do your own thing.
3: Mm.
1: So is baking next on the list?
4: I like baking. That's what we look, because I bake a lot. There's always desserts and things in the house.
1: Well, I don't know how to follow up.
4: Well, growing up in South Africa, you always had something to drink in your hand and something to eat in the other hand. It's always around the kitchen table, always around food.
3: Mm.
4: That's how you interacted with people. And I know we've got a lot of Italian friends here as well, and that's the same with them. And that's culture for us, and that's how it is. And
1: And then it's now being incorporated into your novels as well.
4: But I don't think I'll sort a bakery.
3: You don't want to bite off too much.
1: No. Oh, nice little pun there. You've got enough on your plates.
4: We can eat too much if we have a bakery, so that's not going to work.
1: So we were saying before you had two books, Love and Shadows. We haven't mentioned the second one yet, I don't think. Was it Shadow of Ruin? And they're sort of, you meander through different genres as well. So it's not fixed, it's not romantic, it's not fantasy, it's not thriller, it's...
3: Yeah, the so book one, there'll be a little bit of everything in the book. We do have a subplot of like romance, so it's not the main plot in the book. And which means, you know, you can have anyone that'll enjoy the book, even us fellas. You know, there's not too much romance that'll make us sick of the story. Book two goes a lot more in the fantasy building, supernatural themes, a lot of mystery. So if you enjoy that sort of thing, you'll definitely enjoy. There's a little bit of Greek mythology in book two as well. And book three is going to be...
1: It's not quite out yet, is it?
3: No. So book three is coming out soon.
1: So this is a bit of a teaser.
3: Yeah. we've got the title is already been announced. We'll probably announce announce the book cover in the next few weeks as well.
1: So we're safe to read out.
3: Yeah.
1: Okay. Rune of Light.
3: Yeah.
1: And there definitely, there's a sequence to the books, like there's a theme that continues?
3: Yeah.
4: Yes.
1: Definitely.
3: Yeah. Yeah, so probably shouldn't give too much away, but in book one, you know, like I said, it's like a slow step into the fantasy world. Book two goes a little bit more into darker themes. It's still young adult safe, but...
1: The books are for young adults.
3: Yeah, it can be read by young adults.
4: It's adults, but your upper young adults can still read it. It's like I say, closed door, faded black. There's not really mature content that way, but there's more mature content with themes that happens and things in book. So we would, like if you would watch a movie, anyone can watch it, but there's certain things that all the teens can probably watch and enjoy more that younger ones would probably not be okay with. Book one is fine for everyone. It's more book two. It has a bit darker themes.
3: Yeah, a bit more violence, things like that. Yeah, and then book three has got the big epic battles in it.
4: Yes. And Andre shies away from it, but it actually created the language in book two that can be deciphered, and there's like diary entries at the back of the book that you can use to decipher it, and there's clues and things in there of little messages and things he's hidden throughout the book as well.
3: Yeah, and then book three brings in an extra two languages in as well.
1: Okay, right. I'm thinking all of a sudden, like, yeah, take like computer games where you have to solve puzzles too.
4: I like puzzles, so yeah.
3: Yeah, we actually, for book two, we had a riddle on my social media. And it was to do with the language. If anyone could solve it, they would win a prize. But unfortunately, someone couldn't solve the puzzle.
4: Not yet, anyway.
3: Yeah, and there was a challenge out to the readers. If someone couldn't solve the puzzle, then unfortunately, in book three, someone might be killed off.
1: Oh no!
3: So. Yeah, unfortunately, no one solved the puzzle. So we'll have to see what happens in book three.
1: Okay, now I feel like I want to go find out what's this riddle.
3: So you'll find on my Instagram, even on Melissa's Instagram.
4: But Andres is easier to find.
3: Yeah, so it's pinned on my social media, so you can go and look it up there if you like.
1: We'll put the details on the interview Facebook page. How long is the riddle?
3: It's not too long, but you'd have to read the books to be able to decipher it. So it's really designed to get people into the pages, to enjoy the story, find the deeper meanings of things. If you've read it properly, then it won't be too difficult to solve.
4: You can read the books without going into the deeper levels, but if you want a bit more, like gamers, and like Andre used to do a lot of gaming, if you like those type of things, those type of challenges, there's more to it, if you like.
1: It also seems like an educational tool.
3: Yeah, yeah. It's really there. You know, people who struggle with getting into reading, it keeps them engaged with the books. You know, the reading can be fun. It can really be an experience where you go into this fantasy world and experience it a bit beyond just you know, superficial type things, and that's really what I want the readers to experience. Mm.
1: So the setting, it's fantasy. Is it modern? Like, is it sort of set in a modern day or in the future?
3: Yeah, it's urban fantasy, so more modern at times, and there is going to like other worlds type stuff as well in the books.
4: It's not sci-fi, but it is some other world component.
3: Yeah, there are little elements in there as well of sci-fi, but it's more fantasy, magical elements, mystery.
1: So less historical, it's less period or something like that. It's going to read like you're in a current day.
4: Yeah, it's easy to relate to in current day.
3: Yeah, exactly.
1: Yeah. Mm. What's the hardest part about writing these books?
3: I think the editing part is probably very challenging because there's so many levels of editing. Mm. Luckily, Mel's my main editor, so she knows how to do it properly, you know, find plot holes, those sorts of things. The challenge comes in when she says, well, something is not working right here, but she can't tell me exactly what it is, so I have to go and figure out myself. That's probably the main challenge I would reckon.
4: Or there will be scenes, and I will tell him, like, listen, there's females reading this book as well, so can he word it differently so we can understand it better? Because in his mind, if he says it like one way with fewer words, then a male character or male person will really understand it, but we want sometimes a bit more. So things like that, or he will tell me, listen, you're saying just too much there, just cut out of some of it.
1: So it works like in both directions, like
4: So it makes it easier for me to relate to some of the male characters and him to relate to some of the female characters' things as well.
1: If you've just tuned in, you're listening to Radio Adelaide 101.5 FM digital radio and online. This is Interview, and you're hearing Melissa and Andre having a chat about their Denari.
3: Yep,
1: did I get it right at the time? Yeah. Denari. book series 1, 2, and 3 will be out in the near future. We've been talking about the immersive experience with the books and scents and candles that you can get along with that. So you really know what the authors are, you know, describing in the books, what they mean. And it sounds like editing's such a really big part of this. Like, I think I expected it to be all about the writing, yet it really seems like we keep coming back to the editing.
3: Yeah.
4: Writing is a small drop.
3: Yeah,
4: editing is the big part.
3: I really enjoy the writing, the creation. That's the easy part, and that's the part that I really enjoy. I cringe a bit when I know, okay, now the editing is starting, because it's a big process. Yeah. Look, it's necessary. When you write, you have to get a good editor. You have to put the time and effort into that. Mm-hmm. And it is important to get a fresh pair of eyes. And luckily, I've got a really, really good editor on my team, so it makes it a bit easier for me.
4: Yeah, with editing as well, it's not you just edit it once and you think you're done with it. It's continuously going back. So you've got basically your line editing, your copy editing, and then when we first start off, we've got our editing to see if there's plot holes, the character development, all those type of things. So you do your first editing and then you finish and grade everything. You say, oh, I'm done. Everything is correct. And it's like, no, now we have to go back and we have to change a couple of other things because the whole story has to flow.
1: Okay. So when you say line editing and copy editing, what are you referring to?
4: So copy editing is basically just before publishing. So we go back to making sure everything is ready before the proofreader goes through it. Line editing is more on a...
1: Hang on. You just introduced proofreader, you've got editors, and then you've got proofreaders.
4: There's a whole lot of it. So you are mostly, when you go to editors, they will do specific things, and then you get some editors that will do everything. So it depends on what you need. With your line editing, it's on a line level, so it goes deeper into everything with that.
1: Like on a line-to-line basis,
4: yes.
1: Like the structure of the each sentence.
4: Yes, your grammar and all those type of things as well, the length of your sentences, that type of things. And then it depends on what you need. Some people, if you had educational background, you'll need a lot less work. Some people, if you, like when we started the first one, we needed so much work, we we weren't ready for it. You wrote a book and you think, okay, now it goes to the editor. And I know what I did with editing when I did my internship, but it's still when you do your own work, it's like, yeah, I wasn't ready for this. And then you realize actually how much work goes into after you've written your word sign the first time. So that's just your first rough draft and then the rest comes on.
3: Yeah. For me, it's almost like, you know, if you've ever watched someone do a painting, you start with a sketch and then you add colors and then you add dimensions with shadows. So the editing is like building that whole picture that you see it's just not one sort of draw. You add to it, you take a bit away and then you sort of develop it as you go.
1: Wow. Do you ever feel like the editing process almost turns the editor into a coat? Offer? Like, do you feel like it takes away? Do you know what I'm trying to ask?
4: No.
1: Like, it changes it.
4: If you have a correct or the right editor, they will keep your voice. So even if you have someone edit your work, you still have the final say. You can accept the changes or you can deny the changes. Oh. So you want an editor that works with you that will keep your voice still and doesn't change it to their saying. So you can have editors that, like with us co-authors and do the editing, but if you don't and you want to find your own editor, get someone that has your voice in mind and will keep your voice in mind. And when you hire them, they can do a test edit for like 1,000 words, look at what I do, see if it gels, see if you work together. If you do, that's probably the person to go with. It's not just looking at how much I charge, but look if you can work together.
3: Don't go for the cheapest option either. It's worth paying the fee if you get a good editor, because it's going to be worth in the end.
4: It's a lifelong partnership if you have a good editor you can continue with instead of jumping between people.
1: Yeah. As an editor, do you ever feel like you've almost written the book and you wish you could get credit, almost like a co-author? I mean, I realize your co-author's here, so it's a bit tricky.
4: No, not really, because you when you put on your editor's hat, you know what you're there for. You can give advice, you can tell people what works and what doesn't work, but ultimately it's still their choice what I do, and it was their ideas. So it's like you have your like on his author's hat, his writer's hat, his author's hat, me with my editing, and then the same with that. So yeah, you just keep in mind what you do. But as a writer, it's easy to want to take control of things, but you know when you start things, it's not your work. So.
3: Yeah, and look, at the end of the day, the editor gives recommendations. They can't go and change your stuff, or they shouldn't. Writer's the best way to describe it. And then the author would decide if they accept those changes or not.
4: But it's really... like for editor, even though you didn't write a word, but you see it published, that really feels good. It gives you that feeling of satisfaction, like, you know, you had a part in this person having their dreams published. I think the first one I was editing after my internship was a lady from my church with her memoirs that she gave out on her 80th birthday to everyone. And to have seen that in my hands was just, that was the best present anyone could ever give me, was to have that final work there.
1: Does it make your life easier in that moment or harder when you get that copy from the editor?
3: Depends how many changes there are, I guess.
1: Melissa just shrugged.
4: I will have the question mark, like, what are you trying to say here? did you? And because he will sometimes say something and I will like imagine the action. It was like, I can't imagine what you're saying. You just tell me what you're trying, or show me with your face what you're trying to explain to me, type of thing. And then there's where, oh yeah, okay, let's change that. Or I will interpret something differently than when Andre tried to say it, and it's like, yeah, I don't get it.
3: But I mean, the feedback is important. You realize everyone won't understand exactly what you mean, and then you can adjust your words to try and better describe something and go from there. So it's even though you sort of cringe a bit and you brace, you know, what's wrong now, it's a necessary part.
4: Or you get the spots where it's highlighted and say, yes, I like this. Or while I read it off of Andre Radis' piece, and I would laugh and he would enjoy it because that's a reaction you want.
1: Mm. Yeah.
4: So I think that's what makes it easier with co-writing, is with the editing board, if you can see the reactions that other people interpret things, and just instead of just writing and hoping you get a reaction.
3: Mm-hmm.
1: So I have two questions from that and many more. I'll stick to two. The first one is, in those situations, Melissa, you're saying,
5: you're looking at Andre, or Andre has written something and I might not quite understand it, and Andre's saying I might write it. Do you then say what you meant, and then have you ever gone, that's it, that's what you need to write down? Like, it's just saying it change.
4: Yes.
3: Yeah, sometimes. And sometimes I find by reading it out loud myself, I can actually hear the words and I can hear it how she understands it. So, but yeah, you definitely get that feedback and try and change things so that you're, because at the end of the day, you want to convey a meaning. You know, you've got this picture in your mind, you've got this feeling you want someone to feel when you put it on the page, and that's the ultimate goal. So if you can achieve that, that's what you want. So getting that feedback, a bit of constructive criticism, nothing wrong with that. It's necessary. And try not to take offense too much. So sometimes I still struggle with that. You know, you've put your heart and soul into something, and my wife tells me, nope, that's not right. Let's try again.
5: I say nicely, though. And this is coming from someone who's completing their PhD in education. So.
4: And what helped as well is before we start editing, Ora would usually sit there with the manuscript and he would read it aloud. Mm. And I would listen, and we will pick up things that we want to change before we start our editing process. And that helps a lot.
5: Yeah. So that was going to be the other question, was if you're co-authoring, how do you delineate the line between co-author and editor? And you partially answered that.
4: Yeah, so basically when we write, it's take off your author's hat, just focus on being an author and just focus on being writing. And when we doing the arts, we will pick up things that we want to change before we start our editing process. And that helps a lot.
5: Yeah. So that was going to be the other question, was if you're co-authoring, how do you delineate the line between co-author and editor? And you partially answered that.
4: Yeah, so basically when we write, it's

0: focus on that, or I will tell him, listen, I like this that I wrote here, but just see if you can maybe help me just word it better.
1: Yeah.
0: So it's input a whole time from both of us. It's not just one doing all the work or the other one doing nothing. It's back and forth the whole time. Yeah. That takes a lot of time, though. But
2: it sounds like the editing, you're thinking quite differently with the editing. So you're letting certain thoughts go when you're writing to leave them for a later date. And then once you get to the editing, you're letting go the authorship side of it.
3: Well, I can't do that. She does it really
0: and then
3: well.
0: You focus on, and that's the thing is, when I get a manuscript the first time, I was like, okay, you're the editor. When I say something, don't take it as your loving wife sitting next to you, or co-author. Take it as your editor telling you this, or as someone else that didn't read a book that's going to look there like, what are you trying to say? So at a start, that was a bit tricky, but now we're into it.
3: You take offense the first couple of times, and then you learn, well, look, it's part of the process, you know, it's necessary. Yeah.
0: Nothing personal.
3: You just learn from it and move on.
2: You can only improve.
3: Yeah, exactly.
2: If you've got the right partnership, and not necessarily talking marriage, you were saying before about the partnership between the editor and the author, it can be a lifelong if you've got. I suppose it could be a bit like maybe a musician and a lyricist or something like that.
3: Yeah.
2: If they're not doing the same thing, or the recorder, people who record the, maybe, I don't know.
0: Mm. Yeah, you have to be able to work with people. And if you don't like each other, or you can't interpret what I'm trying to say the whole time, and you see when you get your feedback back it doesn't work for you, then probably not the best one to go with. Because you have to be, like you said, feel comfortable. Same with when you do interviews, you have to feel comfortable. It's going to be a long road, and it's not, I'll deal with it for just this bit. It's, you're going to deal with it a lot, so you have to be comfortable with whoever you work with.
3: Mm.
2: That's really fantastic. And I'm just going to let everybody know that they're listening to Radio Adelaide. 101.5 FM, digital radio and online. This is an interview. I hope that Melissa and Andre, you're feeling comfortable here at the moment. Is it now that you've said that? How does the artwork factor in to the writing, or is the writing directly go to the artwork?
3: So we normally start with the writing. We finish the manuscript. And the reason why I like to do that is I've got this picture in my mind. I first need to understand it on the page. And then once I do that, I can then get it onto the art. Same with the cover design. So if you want to make sure there's a consistency through your book, the theme that you want to convey on the cover, and then you design it. Especially in book three, I've put a lot more artwork in there. So there's a lot of the scenes, you know, the bad guys. There's going to be a couple of pictures there, just so that the readers can understand this is what I saw had in mind, and then they can experience that. I like to add little Easter eggs, as they like to call it, into the artwork. Like in book two, you've got I've written there in the language that I created. I've written little Easter eggs in there that they can translate. So little things like that I like to do.
2: So to find something in your picture, if you've solved the language puzzle.
3: Yeah, if you're referring to the riddle. So the riddle is to do with the language, but it's not necessary to do with the language on the artwork.
2: So there's language on the artwork. The Easter egg. I'm trying to get my head around this Easter egg thing.
0: Yeah. So at the bottom of each picture Andre did in book two, there's little glyphs.
3: Yeah.
0: So that can directly be translated from the diary entry at the back. But you have to do a bit more work to decipher the riddle and find that.
3: Yeah.
2: Okay, I'm flipping through this one. I'm going, I can't see the pictures.
3: You might find at the end of the chapters in book one, there's little hidden phrases written in Latin. So that's a little extra thing. So if you add all of those up together and put it in Google Translate, it gives you a nice little message that's like a little extra.
2: Okay.
3: Book two does something similar, but in book two, it's each chapter, it's got its own message.
2: I can see that. It's almost, you almost can't make it out because it's a much lighter font, and there's almost like highlighting over it, almost like a watermark type thing, and it's...
0: That's like part of the mystery.
3: Yeah.
2: Yeah, and it's, I almost can't make out the second word. I think the first one is it in the first one, and the last one's via, like V-I-A, but, you know, the middle one's a bit Yeah, I can see how that could be. Is it one of those? You and I,

0: Yeah, you have to go hunt, figure that out.
1: Yeah.
2: Yeah, with the riddle we had in book one, it was, I think, solved within a week or two. The same with those that I had to interpret. Some of my friends hardly slept. My one friend was talking so much about it, her husband said, can you please stop talking about it? And she said, well, here's the book, read it, can it help me? So there was a competition going on to see who can solve it first.
0: What happened there? Can you answer that? Maybe you can't.
2: Yes, it was solved. There was, I think, three winners, and they were like a minute apart from each other. It was so close. We were sitting there to see who was going to win it.
0: Yeah. And was that the husband and wife, and one just beat the other one to it?
2: Yes. one of my friends, Chantel, she's in Victoria. She actually was the winner. Was the winner, and then another friend took the second place, and another one took the third place. But they were like really neck to neck, and their partners had to help all of them because they didn't do it on their own. They couldn't. So this wasn't that hard.
0: Independently. This was, they were all independent. Yeah. They just happened to solve it around
2: the same time.
0: The same time.
1: Yeah.
0: Wow.
1: Yeah, so that's why I thought make riddle two in book two, or the riddle in book two a little bit harder, just so that everyone has a chance to try and solve it.
0: So riddle two is the one that hasn't been solved yet. So riddle one's been solved.
1: Yeah.
0: Riddle two hasn't been solved. Yeah. So it sounds like it's game on.
2: It is. So there's a lot of people working on it, but I think someone was close, but not there.
1: Yeah, there was one reader who got halfway there, still busy with it. So someone's getting closer, but not fully solved yet.
0: So what happens if someone solves it before you publish it? Does that mean you have to undead a character?
1: There was a deadline. So the deadline was, unfortunately. So.
0: Oh, cruel. Okay.
2: Yeah, but still, there's still a prize on the line for book two.
1: Yeah, so there's still a prize.
2: For the first person to solve it.
0: Okay. So, unfortunately, it's already set. The story's set. What's going to happen is going to happen. Yeah. That can't be altered. However, you can still win a prize.
1: Yeah, but you never know what happens in
2: other books.
1: We can
2: decide
1: to
2: alter something else after book three, so you never know.
1: Yeah, so book three will finish off Alex and Mia's story, but there will be side stories in the Denari series, and you never know what will happen in there. So.
2: And it is fantasy, so anything can happen.
0: You seem very excited about it.
2: I enjoyed book one because there's a lot of laugh out loud moments, and sometimes you just want to have those feel good moments in as well. Book two was a bit more darker theme, but you also had your laughing moments. But book three, I think, is the best we've had so far.
1: Yeah, and book one actually has a very funny scene in it that's based on a true story, an airport scene. So whenever the readers read that part, they can know it's based on a true story.
2: It didn't happen in Australia, disclaimer. It wasn't in Australia.
0: Okay. Sounds very intriguing. Was it your true story or someone else's true story?
1: No, it's... I can't say too much, but it happened at work, at work, and... something similar to the scene happened there, and that's sort of what it's based on. But it's not really based on Melissa and my story. And,
2: no.
1: Yeah.
2: A lot of people thought that's how we met.
1: Well, we did meet at an airport.
2: But not like that.
1: Yeah, but not like that. So.
0: How did you meet?
1: Well,
2: Andre's eldest brother and his wife. We had a chat group. We call it, I think it was Mixit at that time. It's almost like WhatsApp type of thing, but you have groups you can talk to other people. And that's when the internet thing just started taking off years ago. And I met them, and he knew I was single, and he kept telling me, if I ever have a single brother, I will send him your way. I was like, yeah, whatever. Never thought anything about it. I think about a year later, he sent me a message, my youngest brother is single. I gave him your number.
0: Oh, wow.
2: And then
1: I messaged her. We started chatting, and I think her birthday came up.
2: Yes.
1: And asked the boss, can I borrow your plane to fly down to meet her, and did that. And
2: took me for a flight.
1: Yeah, took her for a flight, so, yeah.
0: What?
2: It's so romantic.
0: You asked your boss if you could borrow a plane. This is not a novel. This is real life.
2: So his day job is a pilot.
0: Wow.
1: Yeah, so, it wasn't a big plane, it's like a little small one. But.
2: It was a little plane.
1: Yeah.
0: So does this help you connect? Because if you're a pilot, then are you away a lot?
1: I know. So I do flight training. Teach people how to fly. Do a lot of the testing. So I'm involved a lot of the staff training. I'm just a day. You know, I'll be at work and then come back at night. Yeah.
2: They all get an editing manuscript. It's like, this is what you have to change. Yeah,
1: exactly. Then my second job starts. I actually go to work to rest.
2: Thank you. You work hard.
0: Do you ever feel like you've just been kept busy? Well, what's going on? I need to keep you busy there for a bit.
2: No, I actually tell him, like, tonight we're taking off. We're just going to watch movies or sit and do nothing, but tonight we're taking off. So I have to tell him, like, listen, let's just not do something tonight.
0: Does that actually work, though?
1: Well, it does. I mean, we found that if you don't sort of take times of rest, you do burn out. Probably about a year ago, we sort of got to a point where we felt a bit burnout, so we decided let's take some time off and not work until 11 o'clock every night.
2: Yeah, we had every weekend almost, we had markets and things we were going to, so we cut a lot of them back this year and focus just on certain ones. And next year we're focusing more on interstate ones again. But for us we had to get a balance, especially if Andre working still and then working on the novel and then what you do weekends. So we
0: and
2: have
0: PhD
2: to
0: PhD and your MBA and
2: scheduling. We did a lot of scheduling.
1: Luckily she's the scheduling boss. She knows how to schedule her life, so makes it easy.
0: If you're like told though tonight we're taking a break and you've got a creative idea, does that just rattle around in your brain all night and you're like, whoa.
1: Yeah, there will be times where I just get this itch, I have to go put it on paper. So you've got times like that. But you sort of make a rule, look, don't make it a habit. You try and
2: take an hour or two and then
1: come back and rest. So
0: what's the best way for you to rest?
1: I create new books.
0: Seems to defeat the purpose of taking, you know.
2: I think our ritual is when Winnie gets home, a cup of coffee, and then we've got rusks that we have with the coffee. That's our little hour of just de-stress, just relax, and then, okay, let's go.
0: So you have what with your coffee?
2: They call it rusks. It's like almost like cake, but it's dried.
1: Yeah.
2: So it's like a hard biscuit type of thing. So it's a South African thing.
1: Dip it in coffee and it...
2: Yeah.
1: Yeah.
0: Oh, wow. Pastry thing.
2: More or less. It's the first thing I think is when it's finished baking, it's almost like a loaf cake that's cut in pieces and then dried out.
1: Yeah.
0: Oh, okay.
2: I don't know how it originated, though. I just know that's what we grew up with, but that's our little...
0: Time out,
2: just de-stress, relax before you just go into everything.
1: Yeah, every now and again we'll go on a little bit of a road trip, just go to some coffee shops just drive around, enjoy the scenery.
2: You have to do. It's like when you work as well, you have to have time to just switch off and relax. And I think that's when we create better work as well. Mm. If you just keep going, like Ona said, you do burn out. But if you just take a step away sometimes from manuscript for a week or two or for a weekend, and you come back, you see it from your eyes, and you pick up things that you wouldn't have.
0: Mm. If you take a break and you have that, how do you switch off the brain? Because... you're getting inspiration from everywhere, so it feels like
2: make notes.
1: Yeah, my phone is full of notes. Yeah. So if there's something like I'm away, I can't start writing, then I'll put little notes on my phone.
2: We've got one of these running notes that we share between the two of us. So if he makes a change, I can see it. If I put something on, he can see it.
0: Yeah. Mm.
2: So both of us can access it. But yeah, a lot of notes, a lot of photos. If you see something, we go somewhere and you see something that, oh, that's nice. Let me take a photo because that can work.
0: Yeah. Mm. So you sort of have a break and at the same time it's sort of running in the background. Yeah, it's still different enough to give you a break.
2: Yes.
0: From the writing.
1: Yeah. And look, there will be times, so once you've finished the book, there will be times where you sort of have 2 or 3 months of not doing much. But that's sort of where you start getting the itch, I have to do something.
2: That's where you were supposed to work on your PhD. And then when I see Andre, he's working on book 3 in between. <It's> like, <no.
1: laughs> yeah.
0: Different sort of writing.
2: Yes. So he's de-stressing and relaxing whilst writing book 3 when he's supposed to do his PhD.
1: Yeah, but luckily that's finished. I'm now just need to finalize the manuscript and get the supervisors to give me the thumbs up. So,
0: can we ask what the research topic is?
1: I'm a flight examiner. So the research is in our flight examiners actually assess how pilots are assessed, and you know, when an examiner qualifies a pilot, how do they go about doing that?
0: Does any of that seep into the writing of the novels?
1: No, not really. The style of writing is a lot different. So you know, I think the average reader will probably get bored if I had to write in the PhD style.
0: So there's no character in it that's a pilot being assessed by.
2: No, but it is a pilot in there.
1: No, there is a pilot in there. In book two, there is one scientific guy that sort of got a bit of inspiration from, I guess, probably like a professor or something like that.
0: And how about your MBA? Is there someone in there that's entrepreneurial? And
2: there is business characters in there, but not really in the MBA scene. It's more like a, you know, Nana and Pops type of coffee shop type of thing. Mm. And people you know in life that had like place in life or said something to you that inspired certain characters.
1: Mm.
2: But yeah, I don't think there's someone. We might go into that side in the future.
1: Yeah.
0: Maybe someone with a mum and pop shop, and they asked to borrow the car to go meet the love interest.
2: You never know what's going to happen.
1: Mm. Yeah, so I'll solve the riddle too, and then maybe we see where we go.
0: So
2: there's a challenge.
0: What happens if someone solves riddle two? Do they get to put a little bit of input? Because you just said we'll see where it goes. So that's what did I miss?
1: No, so, you know, you never know. I guess it depends when you start with the next book. You might have an idea, or if people don't like how book three ended, then you can always sort of go a different route to you know, get them back on board, you know. So,
0: did you ever imagine that this is how your life would be when you first met and borrowed your boss's plane to go visit Melbourne?
2: I think
0: got
2: we
0: married
2: never,
0: 18 years ago.
2: Thought we would publish books and be where we are now.
1: Yeah.
2: I always thought I would end up in either business or teaching. Andre never thought he would teach, and he ended up teaching pilots.
1: Mm.
2: And then, yeah, authoring was just unexpected surprise
1: that
2: we actually enjoy a lot. I think both us being creative and having that background, it's something we enjoy, and it keeps, like, people have hobbies and things. It's our type of hobby that sorted off as just fun thing.
1: Yeah, and now it's a business.
2: Yeah.
0: And you're combining all your different skills as well together in that. What sort of artwork do you do for this when you are doing the artwork? Like, what style would you say? Illustration? Was it painting?
1: I like to sketch. Still struggling with working out the colours. I still have a bit of work to do in development in there. That's probably going to be the next big project, is getting a bit of education or practice with that sort of stuff. But I like the I like sketching, because the book sort of covers a bit more supernatural, darker themes. A lot of the artwork will be like dark, you know, like colors, black and white.
0: Do you do that on a computer or on paper?
1: Yeah, I like digital art. Digital. So I use drawing software and things like that.
0: Yeah. So you're also combining like lifelong learning in there too, lifelong education. And
2: yeah, I think like with everything in work or in life, with work, everything develops, and you have to keep up with things and develop new skills. Like with me, when I was at school, I had art as well as a subject, but I like oil paintings and colours, where Andre is in a totally different area of it. But if I have to do it, mine will be on a canvas or on paper, he will be on the screen. So it's the different sides of it, depends on what you need as well.
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0: and yours is almost sculptural, the 3D.
3: We acknowledge and respect the Kaurna people, traditional custodians of this land.
0: And the emblems on them.
2: It's a creative side to keep going.
0: If you could tell yourself something back when this all started, what would you tell yourself that you've gone through all this?
1: I wouldn't tell myself anything. I would probably run away.
2: I remember at our first mortgage when someone asked us what a book is about, we were like, what?
4: It is the territory of the Kaurna Nation.
1: Yeah. I guess, you know, just say keep going.
4: Country.
1: There are days where you sort of feel, well, this is a bit too much. But, you know, just keep going. Don't stop. We've had a few people who wanted to start writing books who asked, well, how do you do it? Just start. You know, don't stop. Don't give up.
2: Don't pressure yourself, and there's no time limit. Just do it whenever you can. But we were fortunate enough, when I was doing my studies, I met a couple of people on Instagram that's become really good friends of ours, and they're like our encouraging team. They're always there, and if you say something, they will give you constructive feedback, but they will encourage you while they do it, so that's really good.
1: Yeah, now they're on our street team, and...
2: We don't have a big ARC team or street team, but our core friends that we had at the start, we kept them there because they were encouragers. They were at the start, so they know where everything came from.
1: Yeah, so if they're listening, big shout out, thanks.
5: That's perfect timing because we've got like 30 seconds left. Is there anything that you wanted to say, like in 10 seconds, that you haven't had a chance to say?
2: I would say jump in, get a book, and get ready for an adventure. Like, into the shadows and live the story.
1: Yeah.
5: Fantastic. This is interview. This is all we have time for. I'm Eleonora. Until next time, stay well, keep learning, keep listening. It's been a pleasure. Coming up next is The Wire.

0: 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I'm Stephen Hill from Sydney's 2SER, and coming up in the program today...
1: They're already aware that they're going to struggle to meet the targets that they've put in place, and this will mean there's no way in the world.
0: The possible extension of two coal mines in the Hunter region is leading to concerns the New South Wales government will not be able to meet its climate targets. But first... Today at Sydney University, the Prime Minister gave a landmark speech setting out policy directions on artificial intelligence. The speech comes amid ongoing debate about how Australia should respond to AI. The Wire's Aspen Bailhart talked to Andrew Cullen from the School of Computing and Information Systems at the University of Melbourne and asked how the PM was able to strike a balance between threats and opportunities artificial intelligence could provide for this nation.
2: So there are at least two schools of thought that I think we've seen on the AI race. There's a kind of a pro-AI camp, which says there are these huge economic opportunities here and we can't afford to miss out on them as a country. And there's also a sort of interventionist camp, which thinks there are these social risks, environmental risks, and we can't afford to let them loose without some regulation. And the PM is also navigating both of these camps within his own government. So in this speech, where did you see him landing?
3: I think the speech was incredibly positive in terms of its discussion of how we take artists' rights and creators' rights and fairly assign copyright value to the things that they produce and the things that AI models ingest. So I think there were some really positive signs there that Australia isn't just going to capitulate to the idea that AI is inevitable and that all data should just be folded into it without payment. And I think there's lots of positive signs in terms of co-investment, in terms of energy and infrastructure and to kind of manage the impacts that AI brings. However, there are also a lot of really big technical challenges that will be required to meet the goals and meet the aspirations of the Prime Minister's speech. And I think at the moment, Australia is probably lagging behind in terms of our investment in our people to make sure that we have the technical capacity to be able to meet these challenges.
2: Yeah, what do you think that would look like? Is that like STEM graduates? Is that people who know how to deal with this technology?
3: Definitely. I think investing in STEM graduates, in research, in infrastructure, and in commercialization pathways for AI, all of these things are really crucial for Australia to be able to capture value, not just as a great wide land where data centers can be placed, but as a place with really strong intellectual value and moral value as well, which we can imprint on AI and leverage to kind of build AI that has Australian values, that respects Australian ideals, and that captures the opportunities that come that are far more than just our ability to generate energy and our ability to have land for data centres.
2: Yeah, let's come back to that land for data centres, because that was one place where Albanese spoke about some kind of limits. He said that data centres would have to underwrite their own power supply, they would have to limit their water usage. How significant is that hardware side?
3: The hardware and resource challenge is a huge one for data centres. Historically, and especially in the States where they're mainly built at the moment, data centres have mainly been put close to urban centres because they have access to kind of the power and infrastructure capacity. What Albanese was talking about in the speech was that not only should data centres not necessarily be placed near residential areas, but they should also underwrite the kind of grid costs to build out the kind of energy demand that these centres need. So on the surface, that's all really positive. It's putting data centres in places where people aren't going to object to them, where they don't have impacts on residential utility or anything like that. But the devil is very much in the detail when it comes to the infrastructure of these things. The two kind of main things that I always think about is the first, that while it's all good to say that data centres can, you know, underwrite new generation, any new generation displaces other sources of generation. Like, if there is only the capacity to build one solar plant in Australia, just because an AI company is underwriting one to support a data center, that may well mean that a solar plant that could support residential housing doesn't get built. The second thing that's really important to consider is that when we talk about investment in AI infrastructure and in data centers, it's easy to think of these things as being huge investments in Australia. The problem is that most of the money that is spent on data centers immediately goes back overseas. We don't have the capacity to build the chips that make up about 60 to 70% of the cost of a data center. We don't manufacture the mechanical ventilation, the cooling systems that are required for these data centers. When it comes down to the investment of a data center, it may be that there might be a $100 million investment. but $90 million of that might go directly back overseas, and the money that kind of stays might just be in buying land and building up electricity generation.
2: Okay, and that's a pattern that Australia has seen a few times as far as being a resource-heavy economy, isn't it?
3: Oh, for sure, and it's one of our competitive advantages as a nation. We've got lots of space, lots of ability to generate electricity through solar panels or through coal or other or gas infrastructure as well. But the challenge to Australia always has been, how do we leverage the fact that we're also a knowledge economy? How can we use that to capture value for the whole of Australia, not just those who own land or own the generation capacity?
0: Dr. Andrew Cullen from the University of Melbourne, speaking there with Aspen Beilharts.
4: Hey there, I'm Hamish McDonald. Around Australia, you're listening to The Wire. Take it easy.
0: In coming weeks, a decision is expected on whether activities in two coal mines in the Hunter are extended until 2045. There are already concerns the extension of the mine will hamper New South Wales' efforts to reduce carbon emissions. With the extraction of 429 million tonnes of coal, adding to the carbon dioxide in the atmosphere. I asked Climate Councillor and former Fire and Rescue Commissioner for New South Wales, Greg Mullins, what are his concerns about this proposed coal mining extension?
5: Well, look, it will totally blow out of the water any chance whatsoever that New South Wales will meet its climate action targets. And they're already aware that they're going to struggle to meet the targets that they've put in place. And this will mean there's no way in the world. We know with certainty that every gram of CO2 that goes into the atmosphere is warming the planet. We're watching Europe at the moment, thousands dying in heat waves, bushfires. We've had a number of people killed in Spain. There's even bushfires in the UK at the moment. Of course, there's often fires and have been for hundreds of years, but they're getting worse. We saw our own Black Summer fires in 2019-20, the worst ever, 10 times more homes destroyed in New South Wales than ever before. And this is because the climate's warming, it's supercharging extreme weather, and it's because of things like major coal mines. We export the coal, but we import back extreme weather and misery.
0: At the moment, the New South Wales government is only part of the way to meeting its climate change target. So you're suggesting that approving this extension would make it incredibly difficult for the state to be able to meet the climate goals that it set out?
5: Well, look, they could do some dodgy accounting and not measure what they call Scope 3 emissions, emissions in other countries that we sell the coal to. But unfortunately, carbon dioxide and other gases have a horrible habit of mixing in the atmosphere, and it doesn't matter where it's burnt, it comes back to bite us in the form of extreme weather. We saw after the Black Summer fires, we went into several years of extreme floods, particularly 2022 in the Northern Rivers. This is the pattern worldwide. We call it climate whiplash from one extreme to the other. And emergency services are really struggling. In Black Summer, we were overwhelmed. I was on the front line as a volunteer firefighter, having retired from fire and rescue. Some days we just didn't win because the weather was so hot, so dry, so windy. We had underlying drought. And then when the floods hit, places like the Hawkesbury River went back to the same places three times to hose mud out of residents, because the impacts of the extreme weather that's driven by climate change.
0: At the same time, countries like Japan and Korea, they're moving away from coal towards renewables. Is there also a risk that this production of coal could end up being a white elephant, producing coal that's no longer of international demand?
5: Look, what really worries me, I suppose, is people who live in the Hunter who rely on these coal mines to feed their families. It's a bit of a fraud on them to suggest that these mines will keep going till 2045. They're in danger of being stranded assets. Companies that are making billions in profit at the moment are unlikely to meet the requirements to remediate the environment where they've dug their huge holes. So we need to be shifting to renewables, creating good jobs for the people who live there, and creating different jobs in manufacturing. I know the New South Wales government, for instance, is investing billions in building new trains in the Hunter, creating jobs. This is the danger. We put all of our eggs in a basket that's about to be dropped worldwide. It's all about profit. When Australians are paying about $20,000 per annum per person for climate impacts.
0: According to the New South Wales government approval process, to obtain approval for this mine extension, you need to go through the Independent Planning Commission, which, if you look at the Climate Change Act, is supposed to consider New South Wales' emission reduction target. Are you hopeful that the IPCC will adequately weigh in the climate change concerns when it comes to making a decision on the continuation of this mine?
5: Well, look, the IPCC is required. It's not a nice to have. They're required to consider the full climate impact. And if they do that competently, which I'm sure they will, to me, there's just no question they will not be able to approve this project going ahead, because it's going to hurt people, not help them.
0: Are you also concerned that as we go into summer, risk of more super fires because of the increased emissions? Is this something that's going to just change the environment for firefighters? Is this the new normal?
5: Look, we're experiencing that worldwide already. The frequency and the intensity of extreme weather disasters, particularly floods, fires, heat waves, is increasing. To give an example, the Blue Mountains west of Sydney used to have major bushfires that destroyed homes about once a decade. So 1944, 1957, 68, 77, 94. Then we had more fires in 2001, 2002, 2006, 2013, 2019. It's down to about 5 or 6 years apart, which is the return period of extreme bushfire weather. And the bushfire weather is becoming worse. So we've never had anything like the 2019-20 fires ever before. We had more days of extreme fire weather than ever recorded by a very large margin. The thing with climate pollution is that it's insidious. Now, of course, emissions today aren't going to cause weather that will drive major bushfires or floods next week. It gradually heats up the environment and causes long-term changes to the climate, which drive extreme weather. The Royal Commission following Black Summer stated in black and white that there'll be some warming till the middle of the century, no matter what we do now, because of CO2 already in the system, and it will be a gradual increase in temperature. What happens after 2050 is entirely up to what we do now about climate pollution. If we drive it down, we can stabilise the temperatures from mid-century, but if we don't, it'll just get hotter and hotter. And I struggle to comprehend as a firefighter what the conditions will be like, given one study after Black Summer predicted that by 2040, that hottest, driest year ever back then will be an average summer, and by 2060, it'll be an exceedingly cool one. Now, that's solid scientific research. We can't afford to get to that 2060 scenario where 47 degrees.

0: study brought together more than 100 researchers and practitioners from 35 regions with kelp forests. These vital ecosystems are under growing pressure from marine waves, pollution, and exploding sea urchin population. Latest research suggests that the strongest restoration efforts are found where communities have a direct stake in the outcome. The Wire's Sean Dorado spoke with lead author Dr. Aaron Eager from the University of New South Wales and asked him what makes kelp forests so important.
1: You've never heard of their underwater vegetation that form forests across one and country. And just like forests on land, they provide habitat for all the fish, invertebrates, sea mammals that live and they hunt and work inside them. They produce oxygen, they remove nutrients from the water. And I really like to view them as the threat of our temperate and cold water seas. It really was the foundation across these
0: as the kelp forests are under special. What's driving that decline?
1: Kelp forests decline for a couple of reasons. First, they're affiliated plants or seaweeds, so they thrive in the cooler waters around the world. So as the atmosphere gets warmer and the ocean gets warmer, then they're placed under an increasing amount of stress as it's just harder for them to grow, to reproduce, and to function in an ever-warming ocean. And then a more front-of-mind problem is many places around the world, we've removed top predators. And top predators like to control sea urchins, and sea urchins love to eat kelp forests. They just devour the kelp forests, really. So those are the two kind of key threats. Otherwise, water pollution, physical pollution, over-harvest in a few places that still like to harvest kelp forests. So not so common to wild harvest kelp forests anymore. But there are these multitude of problems that we need to address when it comes to ensuring the health of our kelp forests and the health of our oceans in general.
2: And what did you and your team learn from this extensive study?
1: So it's not like a single piece of information that we pulled out with this study. Its power was that it was able to paint this complete picture for the first time of what's happening with kelp forests all around the world. In some places that's good news, some places that's bad news. And so we had people working in Brazil where they have these very deep kind of evolutionary remnant kelp forests. We had people in Japan where kelp is a everyday part of life and everyone's very familiar with it. And across that, we see quite a diverse picture of what's happening with kelp forests. So in some places, yes, they're under threat. Tasmania has lost 95% of its kelp forest.
0: Wow.
1: North California has lost a similar amount of its bull kelp forest. But places like southern Argentina, Alaska, subarctic islands, Northern Ireland, kelp forests are actually doing really well.
2: And you also mentioned that when scientists, fisher folk, local communities, indigenous knowledge, when that comes together, that's resulted in some of the best results at conservation. Is that right?
1: Yes, we're seeing this sort of inclusive, all-hands-on-deck approach coming up time and time again for really successful marine conservation outcomes and kelp forest conservation outcomes. And that's because when you lose the kelp or a kelp forest from the ocean, you're not just losing the seaweed itself, you're losing the fish, you're losing the mammals, you're losing the connections that people have to the kelp, to those fish, to those mammals. And so then we need to find ways, and we are finding ways for everyone to be involved, whether they're in industry or government or local community, and building that sort of collective conscious for what kelp forests are and why they're important and how we can help them. And I think the key word is everyone. You know, there are tangent, but there are, you know, individuals who might benefit more from the destruction of a kelp forest, but that hurts the greater social good. So it's kind of this collective benefit that everyone can receive as we work to help kelp.
2: And what are some of your hopes for the space in the next few years or decades?
1: I think we're at the sort of beginning of the wave for kelp. So I started working in this space about 8 years ago. And as unknown as they are now, they were even further unknown back then. And so it's kind of a kelp in every home is what I'd like to see, where it's something that people are familiar with, they attach to, they care about it. It's something that's therefore put on government agendas, corporate agendas, and how they can do the things that are needed, whether it's reduced climate emissions or reduce water pollution or reduce overfishing or increase restoration efforts. to help these kelp forests, and then really have this locally grounded, so very much tied to the local ocean, the local fishery, the kelp forest, but globally connected movement that we're building with the Kelp Forest Alliance that puts this as an issue that's equivalent to the loss of our rainforest or the loss of our coral reefs, because they hold similar, if not arguably more significant than other marine ecosystems that receive more attention, but they're just sort of chronically overlooked and underfunded.
0: Sean Dorado there, speaking with Dr. Aaron Eger from the University of New South Wales.
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0: A new documentary explores the struggle refugees experience in accessing education while waiting for resettlement in transit nations. The film, We Are Not Powerless, describes the story of a school in Indonesia run by refugees that tapped into the latent abilities of the refugee community to offer an educational lifeline for thousands of people stuck in citizenship limbo. I asked the film's co-director, Mozafar Ali, about the Cesarua Refugee Learning Centre he established in Indonesia.
4: In July 2013, I arrived in Indonesia with 8 family members, including my daughter. She was 2.5 years old. That was the time when Australia just thinking to stop the boats and Operation Sovereign Border just started to get in action. And I realized that we will be stuck in Indonesia for many years to come. And I realized the schools, local schools in Indonesia was packed. So I was worried about my daughter, and there were thousands of kids like my daughter. And we registered to UNHCR, United Nations High Commission for Refugees. We sent them a letter. We said, we need schools, we have teachers, we have very skillful refugees. Would you partner with us? If you want to have a school, we are ready to help you guys. But we didn't receive any response. So what happened, those days when I arrived, I became a friend with Julian. Together we shared this, what really worries us, and Julian and his wife gave us $600. And that was just enough to pay for a 3 months' rent to a 2-room building where we started our first school. And that was the first refugee-led school in Indonesia. And we started that school on the 4th of August, 2014. In the first week, we had about 50 students, and then we had a big waiting list. But when we started that school, we made sure that this should be a safe space, inclusive as much as possible, because we had refugees from different backgrounds. That magic happened in that school was that women became teachers. Because men, they were scared because they were not allowed to work. They thought if they become a teacher, they could be arrested and deported. So the women became teachers. They took the risk. And that's how that school was not just a school, a community hub, a place where the younger generation of refugees who came mostly from Afghanistan, they found a new freedom in that school.
0: So what was it like living as a refugee while waiting for settlement?
4: I think settlement is a long shot for us. We were living on a day-to-day basis. What are we going to eat for the night? When and how the next money comes for the next month? How we would pay our rent? How we would pay for the gas cylinder? We were not thinking about resettlement. And even I told my wife, I said, no matter which country accept us, we would go happily. And living that life as a refugee is very difficult because we were not allowed to work. And it's limbo. We don't know the culture. We don't know the language. And Indonesia is not a country who accepts refugees or, you know, offer permanent solutions for refugees. So I think there were really big worries for us. But what really helped us when we started this school, it gives us a self-belief that, you know, no matter what, we are subject to these harsh policies by Australia. We don't have legal rights here in Indonesia, but at least we could do something. And that sense of belief came through that school. The achievement, the purpose we got, the identity we got from there was invaluable. Like we were just thinking outside of that box. And that helped us to continue and take this as a journey. Fortunately, I lived in Indonesia just for 2 years. And Australia accepted me as refugees. I came to Australia with my family, so I'm really, really lucky. However, there are 12,000 refugees in Indonesia. Many of them are stuck in Indonesia for 11 years and 12 years. I know many of my friends who are still stuck in Indonesia with no future in their sight. So it's a long, excruciating limbo for them, which is painstaking.
0: So would it be fair to say that the school provided a lifeline for the refugee community in Indonesia?
4: Often we ask this question from us. When I remember one time I was just thinking with myself, I said, how long we can run this school? What kind of solutions it can offer to the refugees? So the conclusion is that sometimes we feel we are powerless. Sometimes we feel we cannot do much. But if a group of refugees come together, these small actions accumulate and that becomes a huge relief. We know school do not offer a full solutions of refugees' challenges and problems in Indonesia, but it gives a sense of achievement and childhood to refugee children. That's very important because imagine if a refugee child who has never been to a school goes to a school for 10 years and he or she become a teacher there, that becomes his or her first purposeful action in life. We have so many students who got education in Chisarua and they got resettled. They came to Australia, Canada, New Zealand, or America, USA. None of them did, English as second language course. None of them did this preparatory course. So straight away, they went to their age-appropriate classes. So now our students, one of them is pilot. There are a few of the former students that are doing their engineering degree. They're in their final years. A few of our students are doing medicine degrees. Our former teachers are qualified teachers here. So we have lawyers. So we have been achieving so much.
0: That is it for The Wire today.
5: Hello and welcome. I'm Amelia View and we are here for another weekly episode of Perry M Party, where we go on the wild and wonderful journey of discovery, learning what's happening in this increasingly talked about, which is great, area of women's health. It is increasing in conversation. It is now becoming something that even the federal government has funded an awareness campaign, menopause and perimenopause, following the Menopause Senate inquiry. So I am, thrilled to be part of the rising conversation in perimenopause. And Perry M Party here on Radio Adelaide is a weekly dive, a look into all the things across, a female experience during this journey. What's happening? Female and all of the other people in our lives as well. So, what's happening in the Perry M space? That's what our Perry M Party is all about. And recently, I had the incredible opportunity of going along to a conference called Health Ed. And which was, that's an organisation that provides conferences for doctors and specialists, allied health professionals, to go along and basically participate in professional development. They have other experts, specialists, GPs who speak at the events and just really talk about what is topical, what are the latest research, what are things that, as a peer group, as a peer network, they're seeing, what are patients reporting to them. And it's a really fantastic learning opportunity. And I had the privilege of going along and interviewing some of the speakers as part of the Perry M Party documentary project that I am also working on alongside of Perry M Radio. So that project is running with in conjunction with Channel 44 Community TV, as well as crossing over in content and exploration here with Perry M Party on Radio Adelaide. So I have, because I got to interview these incredible experts. I didn't want that content to be lost over only in the TV documentary, which is still in, we're still filming and won't be released until later this year. I think, you know, these interviews and the expert insights are so valuable that I'm sharing them. I've already shared one. And I'm now tonight going to be sharing the second one of those interviews. And this interview is with Dr. James Brown, who is a fertility specialist and gynecologist located in Western Sydney at the local health district. He is the clinical lead as well for the Southwest Sydney Specialist Menopause Service. He is a gynecologist with a focus on reproductive endocrinology. Oh my gosh, I'm definitely not medically trained. Through his work at WHRIA in Sydney, he sees women with menopause, PMDD, PCOS, and any other gynecological condition. James holds a public appointment at the medical co-lead established the Southwest Sydney Specialist Menopause Service, Australia's first 100% virtual public menopause hub. He also researches and teaches through Western Sydney University and is completing a PhD in health economics with the University of Technology Sydney. So James is certainly incredibly well qualified, and also I found very generous in sharing his insights. So here's that interview. Oops, sorry, I missed the beginning there. Here we go.
6: Endocrinology, so looking after general gynae problems, menopause, PMDD, and I also do IVF as well.
7: So you very much focus on women's health. What is it that drew you to that area of specialty?
6: The apocryphal story is that I got tricked into it. But basically, so I always wanted to be a psychiatrist, to be honest with you. And then you go through medical school, you have your own term, and then, you know, you have a positive or a negative experience. And I was really lucky during my obstetrics and gynecology term that a midwife took me under her wings, and I basically finished medical school as a midwife, more or less. So did a big elective, and that really set the tone for what I really enjoyed about the work. And the parts that I was attracted to in psychiatry, so that more subjective, patient-centered, individual-focused type of care, was also really present in gynecology and obstetrics. And so hence why I'm here, and that's why what led me to this path, exactly.
7: Yeah. Mm. Perimenopause is very much a road where lots of things are happening. When women are speaking with you that are going within that, they might know they're in perimenopause or not.
6: Yeah.
7: What are some of the, like, what are the primary conversations or concerns that are coming up?
6: Yeah, it's good that there's a lot of more awareness around it, so that perimenopause is a huge transition and there's a lot of variability in what level of suffering and changes people go through. So the first step is really important to listen to people, work out where they're at, align that with what we think is happening hormonally, because if we can align it that way, we can give better treatments, better advice, better sort of measures and get better results for them, basically.
7: And so for me, I have fibroids, so yes. I had a conversation with a gynecologist around fibroids. Yes. But that is just one part of this journey in and around perimenopause. And I also, my mum has Alzheimer's. So yes. I've got this sandwich of risk of what I was looking at. Mm. Should I have my uterus removed? Should I not? There's a lot that goes on and considered. And I do not have a medical background. So understanding all that information and all the different crossovers is challenging. Mm. And certainly from my experience, that was. How do you help guide women through this?
6: So the best thing is, it's old fashioned, but the easiest thing is just to listen to her. So I think that it's a temptation to come into it wanting to do your thing as the clinician. So you want to, you have these goals, this is the right thing, there's a technically correct way that this consultation goes. But I think that that's often doesn't lead to the best results. Free open discussion, tease out what the priorities are, and I think starting to unfold them one by one. The other thing importantly is to talk about risks in real terms. Like, living life is really risky. And often the most dangerous thing that the lady did was drive to your appointment more than anything you're going to discuss. That was my old sort of thing I used to say when delivering babies, is you would worry about stillbirth and all those horrible things. But the most dangerous thing you do in pregnancy is drive to your appointments or drive to the hospital to deliver. Mm-hmm. And so trying to situate the risks that people are worried about in a real context with real numbers compared to real things tends to frame that discussion a bit more productively.
7: Yeah.
6: The other thing is social context is huge. So part of the reason why I think perimenopause is such an important issue at the moment is that the life of someone going through perimenopause has never been quite as jam-packed and stressful as it is now. And so we know if life is like that, then the symptoms are going to be worse. So integrating all of that as part of the conversation is really important. Otherwise, you're not going to do a good job.
7: Yeah. Because it does integrate every part of the female body, yes. Hormones and where they're coming in. So I'm also interested, you are talking about testosterone, but let's just start broadly with hormones and what's happening with women's hormones through perimenopause and then how that might be impacting what they're experiencing.
6: Perfect. Yeah, so the best way to understand it, and sounds very silly, but it's about talking about the eggs. And I know this is a very reductive way of talking about hormones, but it helps you frame what's going on. So menopause, if we picture that, periods have stopped. That is the moment of having run out of eggs, okay? But there is a years-long process of running out of eggs that causes variable symptoms. So every month, there's a little race between all the little follicles and one wins. And over time, the amount of eggs in that race diminishes. And as long as you've gotten one, that ovulates, and then you get a period. But I always like to give the analogy of a bad football team because I live my life following the Parramatta Eels, which is the bane of my existence. And so much like having to pick a team from a small group of players, the chance of you getting a good egg from 3 versus getting a good egg from 30, you're not going to get as much. And so what often happens in the early perimenopause is you still ovulate, but the hormones rise really quickly, like a bad football team in the first half, and then it collapses in the second half. And that's because the brain's really driving hard, this underperforming team, to do something. So people are a bit more aware now, but the first sign of perimenopause is an intensification of hormones. So not a deficiency, but the shape is different. So sharper, higher peaks and deeper troughs. That causes a lot of dysregulatory symptoms without the periods themselves. And so what often happens in the early perimenopause is you still ovulate, but the hormones rise really quickly, like a bad football team in the first half, and then it collapses in the second half. And that's because the brain's really driving hard, this underperforming team, to do something. So people are a bit more aware now, but the first sign of perimenopause is an intensification of hormones.

0: between. There's really wide cycles on an unpredictable spectrum. And so you'll switch from being dysregulated all the time to intermittently feeling menopausal and teenage and menopausal and teenage until you finally feel menopausal. And so I think that's where that chaotic framing of perimenopause comes from, which is very neatly associated with what's happening with the hormones.
1: Yeah.
0: Yeah.
1: Yeah, and but it also makes you feel crazy.
0: Yeah. It is.
1: Because it's hard to stabilize with with all the things in life. So then how do you, in your role, go, okay, this might just be the crazy or this could be an underlining condition? And so certainly as a female without medical experience, I'm like, I don't know which bits just is the crazy up, which the down, or which is something that I should be managing.
0: Yeah. And it's all about what people are trying to achieve. Like, you changed my mind not long ago when someone was speaking about healthcare. Is like, when we define health, it's not some platonic ideal, right? The health is defined by what the individual considers appropriate function. And you can get very hippie and talk about capitalist structures and whatever, but realistically, what does healthy mean to that lady and what functionally does that mean to her in her life? And so to your point around feeling crazy and destabilized, when someone's in their 40s to 50s, they've often been the linchpin keeping everyone else together in their family. And then to introduce chaos is completely a destruction of their role. And so exploring, A, what their life is like, what they hope to get out of that is important. But then what I think is most important to look at the hormonal side of things is to work out the rhythms of this stuff. So if you can see the periods and you can assess the rhythms of when these things are happening, you can start to map out the problem. Often you'll find that a lot of this is suffering outside of a hormonal window, but it is being destabilized by hormones. For others, it's an independent hormone problem. So I really try and anchor it in something physiological to get you some grounding and then explore from there. That's my approach.
1: Yeah. And so then how do the individual hormones come in? And obviously estrogen and progesterone are the hero conversation within female hormones there, but testosterone is in there. So what is happening across those three?
0: Sure. I think if the best framing is to talk about estrogen first and foremost, because that's following a very predictable course. So if you're ovulating, particularly in perimenopause, you're having a rise and a fall, often sharper than before. And so those will come with some very specific symptoms. So breast tenderness is a classic kind of high estrogen symptom. And then hot flushes is a very classic low estrogen symptom. So you can define a beautiful pattern with that. Progesterone, in contrast, often follows that estrogen peak by the very nature of it, but it's very mood-based. So we think that it gets modified into a different molecule in the brain, leads to serotonin changes. And so if you can map mood changes, that's a far more progestogenic pattern, I suppose. And it often precedes a period, which helps too. Testosterone's a lot more complicated because the amplitude of the changes are a lot more subtle. And it doesn't become up and down like the other hormones do because it's more of a bow-shaped sag throughout that time. And so it might be a more simmering, aggravating deterioration over time that is in the background of these more chaotic changes. And you can't often lean on what testosterone was doing before, libido, vitality, all the stuff that we label it for, because all the other hormones have taken precedence.
1: And so is that for women? What is testosterone really doing? Why do we care about testosterone?
0: The short answer is we don't really know. To be honest with you, we don't know because we're dealing with very small numbers and what we call a normal... So testosterone is really plagued by a problem that it can't be tested very well, and the range of what we call reference or normal is very small. So you combine those two problems, you can never study the bloody thing, right? Because you can't test it with any accuracy, and the numbers between 1.1 and 1.4... we don't have any clear clinical correlation. So it probably has a bigger role than we expect. At the moment, it lands primarily in the libido aspect of things. Some people will claim around exercise, work functioning, clarity, focus. It's not as formally defined, but truthfully, we're plagued by the fact that it just will never be able to be studied in a nuanced way. And so the answer is we just don't know what it really needs to do. Yeah.
1: It's interesting because I have polycystic ovaries and at some point I was told I have high levels of testosterone.
0: Sure.
1: So for someone like myself, does that change what happens through perimenopause, or we don't know?
0: We have no idea. The short answer is we just don't know. And so there's a lot of inference because this is important stuff, but the inference, we can't anchor it in reality at the moment. Hopefully one day we can, and it's not a dismissal of its contribution. It's just such a grey area, and we have to acknowledge that.
1: Yeah. So well, then these grey areas in women's health... What do you think are the biggest of them, and what should we, like, where should we be focusing? How do we do that?
0: It's not as much of a grey area, and this is coming as someone with the dreaded Y chromosome. I have to acknowledge that, of course. I think the social context is what you have to talk about. So in cultures where women's status increases as they age, they have a lot less menopause symptoms, if not non-existent. And what that tells us is that the symptoms and the struggles that people have are anchored with social

0: roles and social status. And I think what we've not sufficiently addressed with this big menopause boom is that what are we really expecting of women? It started to flourish and expand and become a lot more complicated, and we're just shifting expectations further and further down the line, like the time of life as it goes. So my favorite graph that I always show people is that it's just women's workforce participation by age over time. And if you look at Australia in 2000, most women started to retire at 50. So the graph was like everyone's 70% of people employed, and they start to retire over the next 10 years. You did that again in 2020, and it's the same shape, but they're starting to retire at 60. And so poor women are having to work all through the toughest time of hormonal transition, and no one's talking about what this means. And so I think if we're talking about grey areas, I really think we need to expand the social determinants of menopause, which aren't part of the more proactive online discussion around menopause. And I think it's really, really under-recognised as a contributor.
1: Yeah, absolutely. And I can personally relate to that. Mm. My parents, I've gone through the process with my siblings,
0: yes,
1: putting them into aged care, yeah, having to go through the journeys, yeah, of those requirements to get to that, selling, yes, houses,
0: yes,
1: two children.
0: Correct.
1: It's impossible. It's mental.
0: It's actually impossible. It's a truthful thing. And I think the impossibility of it is just not talked about. And what we're asking of women, if I'm looking as an external person, not as a woman myself, is we're just asking them to keep revving up to meet that standard. And at no point do we actually challenge that standard.
1: But what does the opposite look like?
0: Yeah.
1: Because obviously then there is the conversation. Mm. And as a woman, I like to think we should have more women in leadership.
0: Of course.
1: They should have, yeah, those opportunities.
0: Exactly.
1: But at what cost? How do we balance the,
0: yeah,
1: two things?
0: So I'll give you an example. So at the moment, we measure success in the workplace as output, right? So you do more and more stuff and you're more and more productive and you do more and more things. But that really is counter to how aging informs intelligence and experience. So you can have a young person make 20 crappy decisions all day and it looks like work, but someone who might be going through menopause with a bit of brain fog, who's got a bit of more of a clouded mind, might make one really good decision, but that doesn't meet the standard of like productive workplaces. And so how we define success as people age needs to change, and workplaces need to adapt around that. And leadership needs to look different rather than this just hyper output focused volume based workplace culture would be one way to explain it.
1: I like that.
0: Yeah.
1: And you made an off comment before, yeah, about capitalism.
0: Yeah.
1: I feel like this is where it's all tied, yeah, in for your perspective around, but how does that then be considered healthcare?
0: Yeah. Because we've divided healthcare into really two parts, right? So we've done a lot for dying and sickness, right? But the mode of what healthcare has been defined is to still treat that problem. The medical model is very much come in, you've got a problem, do a diagnostic test, you get the thing, you get better, and see you later, get back into the machine. But what we're really talking about now, dismissively, is lifestyle or performance or longevity medicine. In reality, what that's doing is not alleviating disease or alleviating the possibility of death, but talking more about function, talking about suffering, talking about like relationships and life satisfaction. And that language hasn't yet found its way neatly into the medical or healthcare model. So we just have to call it health. I have this conversation with my wife all the time. She's a doctor too. And I say, I reckon I spend 90% of my day treating suffering and not sickness. And like, we don't have structures for treating suffering very well through healthcare.
1: And it's interesting though, because we talk about patient-centric.
0: Yep.
1: Then how come the patient isn't like just sickness?
0: Correct.
1: There's a person. So to,
0: correct,
1: be truly patient-centric, then all of these elements need to come,
0: correct,
1: together. How does that happen though?
0: It's a complete rethink. That's the hard part. And I know this is all blue sky thinking, but the more inertia we have in this same direction, the more I think we get in the wrong direction. And this is where I get a bit woo-woo, I suppose. We actually really need to talk about what, like, we start from scratch again. So we have a completely different disease profile to 100 years ago when we invented formal medical training. And yet we just carry on with the same old stuff. And a real like knockdown rebuild would be very nice to work out what do people actually need now and what does that look like? Is it two people in a room talking about stuff? Maybe. Might be something else. We don't know.
1: Mm.
0: But it needs to be a rethink from the ground up, in my opinion.
1: Yeah. Mm. And one of the conversations, I interviewed a couple of young medical students. Mm. They just finished, mm, their degrees and training.
0: Mm.
1: And that during that time, they'd had one one-hour lecture, mm, that covered menopause, mm, which was from Jane Elliott.
0: Yeah, right.
1: So the training and the thinking shift, even in what's happening throughout the education component.
0: I could talk as a gynecologist, right? So I can tell you from my own training, you come out at the end being able to do robotic laparoscopic surgery, right? Like robotic endometriosis resections, if you've done the fellowship, of course, right? But much more people come out with that qualification than to look after menopause in a complex way. because it's just not prioritised through training, because ONG, there's a lot of issues, but it has turned very much into a surgical specialty. And so when you teach everyone to be a surgeon, you're a hammer that's looking for a nail. And so all the kind of more subjective hormonal considerations that have fallen out of fashion, they are left to the side and you don't get the training. So a lot of what I do now, I've learned after my training, not during it. So you're absolutely right.
1: And as a patient number, how many people are going to be needing surgery as required, as opposed to how many will go through menopause?
0: First of all, 100% of people go through menopause, so therefore less people need surgery. But when we're seeing less and less people needing surgery, so there's a discussion around, for example, like endometriosis. So 50% of people who get endometriosis surgery are no better off for having done so. And so the idea of surgery has changed from do surgeries until it gets better to now like you better only do one, it better be a good one, and then make sure it never has to happen again. So that volume of surgery has gone down dramatically. We have medical treatments for fibroids. Sometimes it's more severe and that's not discounting it, but a minority of women with fibroids will need surgery, periods, most people won't need a hysterectomy anymore. All of those things have shifted in the last 30 years. So it's a very different landscape, but the training hasn't shifted with it.
1: So if you had your way, what would that change look like?
0: Yeah, so one of the big discussions in our college is whether the O and the G should separate. And I think that makes a lot of sense. So the obstetrics part of things should include ultrasound and ultrasound medicine and all of those obstetric care things. But if you're going to split off gynecology, it can't just be a purely surgical training. It has to include a lot of this reproductive endocrinology, how to look after things medically. And that would give you the space and time for people to become experts in both the fields. But at the moment, the field's gotten so big, it's very hard to be an expert across both of those things. No. Yeah.
1: Okay. And we've covered so much. But did we cover testosterone in enough detail, considering what you're talking about today?
0: We can talk about testosterone if you want. So one of the challenges we have with testosterone is, as we mentioned before, it's the data around it's not very good. And I think the promotion around it, it's very tempting. We've got to remember, like, it's a good medication, but it fixes one small thing that probably needs a much larger discussion. So talk about libido, for example, and I'll talk about this today, but it's a spectrum of steps. And testosterone isn't like a Viagra that sorts everything out. It only happens in one specific moment and the rest is psychosocial. And one of the hazards when we have a good treatment for one thing is you forget that the rest needs to follow. So if people are out there and they do want to start testosterone and feel disappointed when it may not work, which is a very realistic thing, it's often because the other elements haven't been addressed. And so all of these hormonal treatments, whether it's MHT or whatever, all have to be situated with a more lifestyle focused or biopsychosocial focus rather than it just being a hormonal fix.
1: Yeah. And so does that really, the term holistic health gets used a little bit.
0: Yeah.
1: And I must admit, I'm not 100% sure what it actually means.
0: Good. Yeah.
1: But those bits beyond testosterone, is that part of holistic health?
0: Yeah.
1: Is this also part of that, the bits that are not taught? Is this where it is?
0: I'm so glad you said that, because I had to save myself from offending a coworker 2 weeks ago, because I was listening to a talk about bone health. And these women were coming in primarily for menopause symptoms, and then they come into, they're not diseased, they have menopause. They have symptoms that warrant treatment, undeniably. But some people interpret holistic care as do as much care as possible in as many domains to do preventive as possible. That's not my approach. I think that the holistic element of it is the understanding of what you're doing and what it contributes to, rather than holistic being like, do as much stuff as you can. So there's a lot of different views. You're not wrong for thinking that there's no defined definition, but I'm not the volume. There's the quantitative holistic stuff. That's not my thing. I think qualitatively, holistically, understanding why a woman has a low libido and then doing a treatment and talking about it and being aware of why it may or may not work is the holistic process. That's my feeling at least.
1: Yeah. Mm. And I think it really comes into play with perimenopause, because there's no part of my body that doesn't seem to be impacted.
0: Yes.
1: In shape or form.
0: Of course, yeah.
1: Apparently even my hair can get thinner. Mine hasn't.
0: Yeah.
1: There's so much hair. But so it impacts a lot.
0: Yes.
1: How do I then go? So I could try and do everything holistic.
0: Correct.
1: If I took that approach that I need to be as healthy as possible.
0: Correct.
1: How would you advise women to go? Where should we start? Like, I can't do it all.
0: That's exactly where you should start. You can't do it all. That's literally it. So you have to work out, like, where do you need to get to for you? Because once it tips into optimization, that's a really dangerous field, because you can go crazy with optimization. It's totally speculative. I think saying, this is where I'm struggling. What are the core issues that are leading to the struggling in this moment? And how do we address those first and foremost? Because the other thing that happens is if you alleviate suffering in one area, Sleep's a great one. So much stuff follows.
1: Yeah.
0: Everything follows.
1: Wouldn't it be nice to fix sleep?
0: Yeah, but if you can get sleep or hot flushes because you're not, or you get up less to go to the bathroom, you name the little things, or if the mood swings aren't as dramatic as before, so your relationships are positive, a lot of other stuff will flow on.
1: Yeah.
0: To be honest with you. So picking the high percentage plays, if that makes sense, and then addressing the other things down the chain. More often than not, those things start to solve themselves or diminish into the background because there's more positive experiences, so the negative ones don't take up as much space.
1: Yeah. And then for a woman's journey, to get to a gynecologist, there's a referral. How do you find, like, what helps people along that journey of referral and medical? Because understanding as a non-medical person, that I've got to get a referral to this and that, and where should I go? How would you advise people to have that conversation with their GP?
0: I think it's a better time than any to have this conversation. Because for the first time in history, the government's actually put money behind this. And there's GPs that are incentivized and have the skills to do long, complex menopause consultations. And they're experts in frontline menopause care. So first step is don't be shy about asking. There's a whole system and expectations. We're here at a conference center with like over 1,000 GPs wanting to know this stuff. There is a hunger and there is a capacity. So don't think you need to see an expert. It's nice that if you do need to, but most of the care, with a bit of listening, we've got good effective treatments, that's your starting point. And it's as long as you can get into a GP or someone locally who does a similar practice, then that's a perfect starting point. It's not as complex as it seems from the outside.
1: Yeah.
0: Yeah.
1: And then from a holistic perspective, just because you seem to have a good grasp of a bigger picture, what are some of the areas outside of the GP that are helpful for women and patients that you're seeing?
0: I'm biased because I'm a bit woo-woo. I reckon if I had to pick any other appointment for anyone to have, it is like a psychologist that teaches DBT and CBT, like skills. Not to diminish anyone's job, but like to go back into history of past trauma, that's fine. But like skill-focused relationship changes with your thinking itself is so well-bounded in research and we just don't put it at the front because it's work. But if you can build those skills, there's zero risk, then you hit pocket and it lasts forever. So if I was to pick one other thing, an appointment for you to make, it would be with a psychologist or someone who can teach that type of therapy because it will pay off dividends for the rest of your life.
1: All right. So if you're going to start with name, title and area.
2: And that was Dr. James Brown. The interview was recorded live at the Health Ed conference recently. And James had so many fantastic insights to share. So I am thrilled to be able to play that for you tonight. I love his thinking and approach on holistic health, big picture, and also just starting on the things that matter most now. So not to get overwhelmed, to pick that focus and really drill in and start on that and then flow on. Benefits and effect can go from there. So, James really had some fantastic takes and, some opinions and thoughts to share. So thank you very much to James and for that interview coming from the Health Ed Conference.
3: Guidance is internal. 10. Ignition sequence start.
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7: This is Space Nuts on Community Radio across Australia with your host, Andrew Dunkley, and Professor Fred Watson, astronomer at large.
8: Hi there, thanks for joining us yet again for another episode of Space Nuts, where we talk astronomy and space science. My name is Andrew Dunkley. Hope you're well. Thanks for your company. Today we're going to try and understand the Martian moon of Phobos. Was it born of a collision like our moon, or was it captured? And what's going on inside? Might be the only way to find out what it really is. We're also going to look at an exoplanet that my wife would adore. My wife loves salt. Like, you know, you give her a glass of ocean water and she says, can you put salt in that, please? I'm not joking. This is an extraordinary planet and we'll tell you why. And a very swift mission to save a vital space observatory. That'll make sense when we explain it all on this episode of Space Nuts. And with us once more is Professor Fred Watson, astronomer at large. Hello, Fred.
9: Hello, Andrew. Hello. Nice to
8: Good
9: see
8: to
9: you
8: see
9: again.
8: You.
9: Yes, you too.
8: We could do the whole show just talking
9: rubbish
8: like that. Yeah, well, we do that anyway.
9: Yes, I've forgotten that.
8: Indeed. But let's turn our attention to the Martian moon of Phobos. I did a little bit of research, and it is apparently the closest orbiting moon of any planet in our solar system to its parent planet.
9: That's not a surprise.
8: 6,000 kilometres from the surface.
9: Yeah. In fact, it's got this peculiar aspect that it orbits Mars, of course, being a moon of Mars. It's the bigger of the two moons of Mars. It's only 23 kilometres across, so it's not really what you call a big moon. But it's got this extraordinary thing that it goes around Mars once in 7 hours and 39 minutes. But Mars takes 24 hours and 40 minutes to rotate once on its axis. So this moon in Mars's sky goes backwards. Its own motion is enough to overcome the rotational motion of the planet. It's been known since, I think it was the 1880s. Since that time, everybody's wondered how they got there, partly because they are small enough that it's possible they've got multiple different origins, not simultaneously, but they've originated in a variety of ways. That's the possibility. So the two theories, one is, well, more or less what you've alluded to already. One is that there was an event similar to the event that created our own moon, a collision in the early solar system by Mars with another smaller object that sort of bashed into it, lifted a whole lot of debris, which coalesced to form the orbit of the object Phobos. And the other theory is that it's a captured asteroid. And I guess in the case of Mars, that's got some attractions to it because Mars, of course, is right on the inner edge of the main asteroid belt. So not very far from Mars, there are lots and lots of asteroids lurking, and we know from the way Jupiter's great gravitational pull tinkers around with that asteroid belt that once in a while they stray from the main belt and you might get a capture. It's also been known for a long time to have a peculiar composition. Its density is very low, and the suspicion is that it's made of something a bit like pumice. Remember pumice being the material that is formed when volcanoes erupt underneath the ocean. You get this aerated stuff, so almost like a foam. And so its density is low enough that people don't really know whether that's what its interior's like. And of course, the other possibility when you've got something with a low density like that, in common with many asteroids, is that it could be a rubble pile. In other words, something that's just made of loosely bound material, all sort of stuck together by its own gravity, very feeble gravity because it's very small. But yes, so studies looking at what Phobos is made of, and I guess these are coming out and the interest is growing in advance of an upcoming space mission, which is being launched by the Japanese Aerospace Exploration Agency, JAXA, and it is called the Martian Moons Exploration. It's otherwise known as MMX, and it is a Phobos sample return mission. So that clearly this mission is expecting to land on the surface of Phobos. It will launch later this year, and it will what the pundits are saying is it will attempt a quasi-stable orbit around the tiny moon. This is a difficult task because there is truly no stable orbit around Phobos, and the reason for that is that you've got this thing with such weak gravity that getting something into orbit around it would be a challenge in the first place. But right next to it, 6,000 kilometres away, as you've said, is a large planet. So lots of challenges there. And I think hopefully it'll be something we will cover over the next couple of years or so to find out what is happening with Phobos.
8: Which way do you lean? Solid object that got captured or a collision type of event?
9: I think it might be a captured asteroid. That's that will be my view. It's got sort of characteristics of asteroids that makes me think maybe it is basically just something that wandered too close to Mars and got captured. Yeah.
8: Yeah, I'm leaning that way too, but only because it seems more logical. I have no scientific backup to my claim, but anyway.
9: Neither do I, really.
8: It's an interesting story. You can read about it in the monthly notices of the Royal Astronomical Society, as Fred said, or you can go to universetoday.com. This is Space Nuts, the podcast about astronomy and space science.
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8: And Fred, we're going a little bit further away than Mars. We're heading 57 light years away to an exoplanet. It's called GJ504b. This planet has got a couple of really amazing characteristics. One being it is pink, and the second being its atmosphere seems to be very, very salty. In fact, it could be the Himalayan salt planet. You just never know. Himalayan pink salt. Very, very popular. It's a very strange one, and my wife would love to go there because, as I've said, she really adores salt. You give her a steak, put salt on it. Give her, vegetables, put salt on it. Ice cream, put more salt on it. Yeah, she loves the salt. Now, I'm going to suffer assault and battery if I keep talking about it like that. Tell us about this unusual pink planet.
9: Yeah. So it's, you know, there's quite a backstory with this. This is a an exoplanet that is unusual in that we see it directly. As you and I have said many times, most exoplanets, we only infer their presence from the behaviour of their parent planet, parent star. With this one, we can actually see it, which is how we know it's pink. We've known about it for 13 years, discovered back in 2013. But it's also a little bit of an enigma because its mass is about 25 times that of Jupiter.
8: Yeah.
9: The thing is that if this object were just on its own in space rather than in orbit around another world, we wouldn't call it a planet. We'd call it a brown dwarf star because the criterion for an object to be a brown dwarf star is a mass more than 13 times that of Jupiter, because that's the mass at which some low-level nuclear reactions switch on that distinguish it. I think it's deuterium burning is the technical term, distinguish it as a star rather than a planet. And so I think the only reason it's being called a planet is because it's going around another star. That you could, in fact, almost say it's actually a double star. But people don't seem to be saying that. I think it's because that 13 Jupiter masses is a fairly blurry sort of boundary for an object to be classified as a brown dwarf. I've just noted a sentence in this very nice article about this from the Science blog, which puts it perfectly. It sums up just what I've said. It says, astronomers hedge their bets and call it a planetary mass companion. Oh. And that gets over the problem. It's a planetary mass companion rather than a planet and not necessarily a star. So there you go.
8: To quote Monty Python, you're just making that up.
9: Also interesting because it's cool. So, you know, I mean cool in a temperature sense rather than its presence on social media. It's most of these objects like brown dwarf stars are well over 1,000 degrees Celsius. This one is only 290 degrees Celsius, which is warm by terrestrial standards, but not by space standards. And so we've got this object, which is a mystery. But the reason it's in the news is because there have been studies with the James Webb Telescope. Apparently, this object has been studied a great deal in its 13 years that we've known about it. But it's some observations now made with the James Webb Space Telescope, which continues to amaze us because of its capabilities. And the spectrum of its atmosphere, of course, reveals these different spectral fingerprints. We talk about that a lot on Space Nuts, and it's what I used to do for a living, the spectral fingerprints of stars and galaxies. Anyway, observations with this revealed a spectrum that was very difficult to understand because it had features that didn't seem to make any sense. And it turns out that the trick was to look at different sorts of clouds that you might have in the atmosphere rather than just a clear atmosphere. Yeah. And it was when they basically tried to fit the spectra that would be produced by different types of clouds to what they were observing with the Webb telescope, that these authors who've done this research found that the best fit were salt clouds. And now I find it hard to imagine whether those are clouds of salt, of pure salt, in a solid form, or whether it's not salt vapor. I don't know. I don't think because at that temperature, it's likely to be solid salt.
8: Wow, that's wow. I'm going to show this to my wife. She'll be very, very excited.
9: It's drifting. It's drifting in the air.
8: So I could go out there now and say, you know, they've found planets that are made of diamond.
9: Yes,
8: and
9: they've
8: found one made of salt. She said, we're going there.
9: Yeah. Yeah, there you go.
8: I'm taking the mickey, but yeah, anyway. I just thought of something which I probably should have said at the time, but it can't be a brown dwarf. It's got to be a planet because it's not the right colour.
9: Yes, being pink, it is not brown, is it?
8: We could have discovered a pink dwarf.
9: Yeah, well, maybe that's what it's going to be classified as, because, you know, the colour relates to the constituents of its clouds. That's what I meant to say, really. Yeah.
8: Well, when you look at Jupiter, I mean, it's in the red spectrum too, isn't it, really? So
9: yes, it is. It's got, and Saturn as well. They've got colours that really... that in a sense they're what we might describe as warmer colours, although the temperature goes the other way. The warmth of the colour relates to something called the colour temperature, and the higher the colour temperature, the more white and brilliant objects are, whether they're stars or lumps of metal or whatever. But a pink one, it's the pink in a way matches the low temperature of this, and because, you know, anything that's glowing would have colours that would characterise what its temperature is. So I think we've solved one mystery there, Andrew.
8: No, it's a really fascinating planet, and well worth reading that story. It's cool, it's pink, it's salty. I mean, that sounds very provocative.
9: Actually, it sounds... sounds like Scottish porridge.
8: I've had that. I had that last year when we went to Edinburgh.
9: Yeah.
8: I loved it. It's very nice.
9: Salt, yeah. I had my porridge this morning, but I put honey in it. Sorry.
8: Just reminds me, they have a drink called salt coffee in Vietnam. It's to die for.
9: Is it?
8: It is, yeah. We got addicted to it. We had it every day while we were over there.
9: Interesting.
8: It is really nice.
9: Coffee with salt in, or
8: no? It's a shot of coffee, then condensed milk, and then cream, salted, and they give it to you, and it comes in three different layers, and then you just stir it up and drink it. And we had it iced because it was so hot over there.
9: Yeah,
8: but you can have it hot as well. It's delicious, and then you have a heart attack.
9: Yeah, which is less delicious.
8: Yeah. No, very nice. But there you go. If you want to read about the salty exoplanet, you can do that at scienceblog.com. This is Space Nuts with Andrew Dunkley and Professor Fred Watson.
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8: Our final story, Fred, is about a swift mission to save a vital space observatory. This story I've seen popping up a few times in recent days, and it's because of the timing issue they've got with this. They've got to act very swiftly to save the Swift Observatory.
9: That's right. It's a Swift story. A story we'll cover swiftly at the end of the show. It is. It's a great story.
8: It is.
9: And what's making...
8: For all the wrong reasons, it's a great story.
9: Yes, that's right. What's making the headlines is that engineers and scientists have been able to do what they do, what they've done. And in fact, the main proponent of this is a company that only started in 2020.
8: Yeah.
9: And so it's basically a response to NASA saying, help, we need help.
8: Somebody pitch an idea to fix this problem.
9: Yeah, and this company, Catalyst Space Technologies, did. So the background story here is that SWIFT is a satellite which has actually been in orbit, I think, since the early 2000s. I can't remember the exact year. But it's a venerable spacecraft. Its job, November 2004. That was when...
8: 20th of, in fact.
9: Indeed, the 20th. Lots of twos there.
8: Yeah.
9: Zeros. And it's and SWIFT, so it's a spacecraft that has basically proved its worth in a big way. And its mission was and remains to detect gamma ray bursts. And these are bursts of gamma rays, as you'd expect, that we now know come from... probably colliding neutron stars, things of that sort, really energetic phenomena in deep space. That they themselves have an interesting history because gamma ray bursts were not known before the 1970s. And it was when various agencies launched spacecraft that could detect gamma rays in order not to look at the universe, but to look down on the Earth to make sure nobody was... actually breaking the agreements of the nuclear test treaty and basically doing nuclear testing in the atmosphere. That was what it was all about. It was to guard against maverick nuclear tests in the Earth's atmosphere. But it didn't discover any of those, but it did discover a whole new cosmic phenomenon. And the thing about gamma ray bursts is gamma rays itself don't tell you much about it except what direction this thing lies in. And so SWIFT, and its name is very well chosen, was a spacecraft that was designed to give swift measurements to the astronomical world so that they could very quickly turn their visible light and radio telescopes onto the place where this gamma ray burst had emitted and essentially sense an afterglow, what we call the optical counterpart in the case of visible light. And it's the optical counterpart that lets you do the astrophysics. It lets you make the measurements that you need to know how far away it is and what's been going on there. It's been a long time coming, our understanding of what's really going on with gamma ray bursts. For a long time they were a complete mystery. Anyway, SWIFT as a satellite has got this fabulous track record, but it does not boast in its retinue of instruments. It doesn't boast any thrusters. And yeah, it does seem like in modern, you know, our modern understanding of the way you put a satellite into orbit, you want to have something that will actually let you shift its position or its height, even if it's only to get out of the way of the nearest Starlink spacecraft that's going to collide with it if you don't.
8: Yep.
9: So it doesn't have thrusters. It would belong to an earlier era. And of course, its initial orbit, I think, was... something like 600, getting on for 600 kilometres. That was its early orbit, 585 kilometres above Earth. But over the decades, and there have been a couple of them, that orbit has deteriorated because even at that height, there is still a trace of the Earth's atmosphere. And so that... trace of atmosphere is enough to break the spacecraft, B-R-A-K-E, not B-R-E-A-K, which will slow it down. And of course, as you slow it down, it descends. And as it descends, it hits more atmosphere, which slows it down even more. And then it descends even more. And you're on this pathway to a re-entry. It's currently, flying at 363 kilometres. So that's quite a long way down.
8: That's a big deterioration in its orbit.
9: It is, that's right.
8: Yeah.
9: And that deterioration will not just continue, it will increase as it experiences a thicker atmosphere. It's not helped, actually, by the fact that the sun's been pretty active over recent years. We've seen a lot of solar flares and coronal mass ejections and things of that sort. And we know that as the subatomic particle flux from the sun increases, which it does in these events, it tends to kind of fluff up the Earth's atmosphere. It raises its height. In fact, Starlink, SpaceX, fell foul of that some years ago when a number of the spacecraft that they launched didn't actually make it into orbit because the Earth's atmosphere was puffed up by solar activity. So that's been happening, and that's increased the the risk of re-entry for SWIFT. So along come Catalyst Space Technologies and said, we can do it. And they've actually built and prepared, I think along with collaborators, a spacecraft which will be launched actually later this month, I think in about 5 days at the time we're recording this. If I've read my notes on this correctly, it will go to orbit. It will actually be an air launch, one of these fairly rare launches where you carry a rocket underneath the belly of a spacecraft, of an aircraft, take it up to 39 or 40,000 feet, then release it, and the rocket burn then takes it up to orbital speed. It's a great way of choosing just exactly where you want to launch from, which often has an impact on the orbit that the spacecraft will go into. That's, so that's what's going to happen.
8: That's how they used to test the space shuttles initially. And drop them off of the Boeing 747.
9: That's correct. Mm. They did, to get their landing characteristics. And actually, a company called Virgin Orbital, run by Mr. Virgin, Richard Branson, was all set to kind of capture that market. But they had a failure a few years ago when they tried to launch from Cornwall and, in fact, wound up the company. So that company doesn't exist. There are still other companies doing the same sort of thing. We hope that the spacecraft that will be launched, which, if I remember rightly, is called Link, Link will link up with SWIFT. It will, I think it's got three robotic arms that will grab onto the SWIFT spacecraft, and it will then fire its rockets in order to push SWIFT into a higher orbit. And it may even stay attached so that we've got perhaps future opportunities to increase its orbital height again.
8: If they do not succeed, and I'm not going to put the mocker on them, but if they don't, it's likely to come crashing down late 2020s, early 2030s. But we've got to get to it faster than that, because once it gets within, 300 kilometres?
9: Yeah.
8: All bets are off.
9: Yes, that's right. It's too hard.
8: It's getting pretty darn close to that now.
9: Yeah, it's not far off, that's right.
8: Mm. So they have to have this mission up and done by, I think it's October, isn't it? Something like that.
9: Yes, that's correct. It's got a good deal of urgency about it. I think NASA is extremely pleased that this company's risen to this and been able to do it. And so I guess what's happened is you've built slightly higher levels of risk into the whole process of designing and manufacturing it that would not necessarily be acceptable if you were doing things the conventional way. But by cutting some of that risk aversion, if I can put it that way, you would save time.
8: Mm. All right. Well, we wish them well. It's going to be exciting either way, but hopefully, fingers crossed, they'll be successful and SWIFT will keep on keeping on. We will know very, very soon. They've got no time to muck around with this one, so we'll keep our fingers crossed for them. And you can read all about it at arstechnica.com. arstechnica.com. And that just about wraps it up, Fred. Thank you so much.
9: Ah, it's a pleasure. It's always good to have some great stories, Andrew.
8: Yeah, they were fun.
9: We usually do.
8: Lots of fun.
9: Yeah.
8: And I know where our next planet or our next holiday will be going to.
9: Pink planet.
8: The pink planet.
9: Yes, that's right. Yes,
8: we might be able to get that company to build us a rocket. Catalyst.
9: They could probably, if you told them now, you could be away in a couple of weeks.
8: Could be easily, yeah.
9: It's only 57 light years.
8: Ah, well, you know, plenty of time to sleep. Probably permanent sleep. Never mind. Thank you, Fred. We'll catch you next time.
9: It's a great pleasure, Andrew. 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

Good evening. It's just gone 8 o'clock, and welcome to Primetime Jazz. I'm your host, Richard Michael, for the next 2 hours. I hope you can join me, and we'll go through some new jazz for you. Some may be old, some may be new, but I hope you enjoy the show that's coming up. Let's start off with Benny Maupin, who played with Miles Davis. And this is a tune entitled It Remains to Be Seen from his album Slow Traffic to the Right. And as I said, It Remains to Be Seen.

Benny Maupin from his album Slow Traffic to the Right. And that track was It Remains to Be Seen, released in 1977 on the Mercury label. On this album, Benny Maupin plays soprano, tenor and saxel, piccolo, flute, alto flute, bass, clarinet and synthesizer with an 11-piece band. Well worth checking out if you like Benny Maupin or you like that funky style of late 70s jazz, which I really like. You're on Primetime Jazz. I'm your host, Richard Michael. I hope you're going to enjoy the jazz tonight. Let's move on to Mike Stern, who was in Adelaide, I think it was last year, and played at the Gov. But this is from an earlier album recorded on Atlantic Records in 1999 called Play, and this is track one entitled Play. Mike Stern.

Mike Stern from his album Play. Mike Stern on guitar, John Scofield also on guitar. And he is on the first three tracks with Mike Stern, and after, from track four to track 10, Bill Frisell takes over. What a combination. And Jim Beard on keyboards, Bob Malik on tenor saxophone, Lincoln Golnass on the bass, Dennis Chambers on the drums. Dennis Chambers did play here in Adelaide with Mike Stern the last time he was here. And good time was had by all, I must say. From 1999 to current day, we're going to play a track from an album entitled Straight Eight. And this is called Todd Four. But before then, you're listening to Primetime Jazz

I'm your host, Richard Michael. It is currently 8:18 on the Radio Adelaide clock, and it is currently 8.8 degrees with a low of 4 tonight and a top of 16 degrees tomorrow, so it should be nice and sunny. I hope you're enjoying the jazz tonight. This is Straight 8 and Todd 4.

That is a band, or new band to me, Straight Eight. And if you are looking it up on Bandcamp, look up Straight 08 and you will find this album. It is well worth the journey I haven't got the name of the label, but well worth checking out. And Sam Brash is on synthesizer Rhodes, Mark Juliana on drums, and Kayon Harold on the trumpet. And if you like that sort of jazz, maybe that's the way jazz is heading in the new era, or in the new 2026 plus. So lots to look forward to. Let's move on and move back a little bit, because I'm going to play some Greg Osby, and Florian Abetz, who also is playing with Greg Osby, and he has a new album out, released in May this year. It's entitled Quiet Lights, and I have played some tracks in previous shows, but this track is track one, Homenage, with Greg Osby and Bill Frisell on guitar, Florian Abetz on the drums. Homenage.

That's track one from Florian Abetz's album Quiet Lights, and that is entitled Hommage. This album was released in May, or 29th of May this year. Well worth checking out, with Florian Abetz on the drums, Greg Osby on the alto and soprano saxophone, and the one and only Bill Frizzell on guitar. Check it out. It's well worth the journey. From Florian Abetz, let's go to another album that was released this year, but different in its own way. It's by Virginia McDonald, and she is a clarinetist. And I thought I'd play this song because it's been pretty cold, and the clarinet just has that warm, sitting by the fire type of feel. This is from her new album released in May this year, In Search Of. And this track is Up High, Down Low, Virginia McDonald.

That was Virginia McDonald from her album In Search Of. And that track was Up High, Down Low from her new album released in May this year. And if you were wondering who the pianist was on that, that's Jeffrey Keyser. And he is my fellow primetime jazz presenter, Michael McEwen. Loves Jeffrey Keyser. And also Ira Coleman on bass, Curtis Nelsard on drums, and Laura Angelade on the voice. Just a bit of background to Virginia McDonald. She's Canadian born, now lives in New York City, and I think she's playing some really good music. I hope you agree. You're listening to Primetime Jazz. I'm your host, Richard Michael. It is currently 8:45 on the Radio Adelaide dial. Let's move on to a favourite album of mine, released in 1970 on the Impulse Records label. It is Ahmad Jamal Trio, and this is from his fantastic album, The Awakening. And this is I Love Music.

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0: You're listening to Primetime Jazz. I'm your host, Richard Michael. It is 8:53 here at Radio Adelaide on Greenhill Road. That last track was Amar Jamal Trio, and that album is entitled The Awakening, recorded in 1970. And that album, for reasons only known to lots of people, has been sampled by quite a few rappers, including, if you know the rapper Nas, he did New York State of Mind, and there is a sample in there from the track The Awakening. But fantastic album, and it's just shows you that rappers do like jazz, and we're all for it. Let's go to George Benson, and he recorded an album in 1973 entitled Body Talk. And this track is entitled Plum.

0: George Benson from his album Body Talk. That track was track 3, entitled Plum. If you only know George Benson from his albums from Breeze and Onwards, then check this one out, because it was recorded in 1973. And you should check out the albums before 1976, because George Benson played on some great albums and recorded in his own right. Check him out on your favourite streaming service.
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trumpeter Charles Tolliver, recorded an album in 1971 on the Strata East label entitled Music Inc. That track was Brilliant Circles. And just in that big band, Stanley Cowell on piano, Cecil McBee on the bass, Jimmy Hopps on drums, Bobby Brown on flute, Richard Williams, Jones Lorenzo, they were all on trumpet. Howard Johnson on baritone sax and tuba, Wilbur Brown, Jimmy Heath, Clifford Jordan on the tenor sax and also flute. Well worth checking out because Charles Tolliver, don't know if he's very underrated or he should be in any jazz person's collection. Just my view, of course. Check him out, Charles Tolliver. It is currently 9:06 here at Radio Adelaide. 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And I hope we're coming through loud and clear. You're listening to Primetime Jazz. Let's go to Japan and Kazumi Watanabe recorded an album in 1979. It's a jazz fusion album, and this is from his album Kalen, and this is Sonic Boom.

Japanese fusion from 1979, and that is an album entitled Kaylyn, K-Y-L-Y-N, by Kazumi Watanabe.

Honda on the alto saxophone. And if you like Japanese jazz and Japanese fusion, check that one out because the recording is fantastic on the Better Days record label. Let's move on to Carl Owen, and he recorded an album entitled Tippin, I should say. Carl Owen is a drummer, Chris Potter on tenor saxophone, John Lee on piano, Christian McBride on the bass, and this album was recorded in 2025. And this track is entitled Happy Times.

drummer Carl Allen from his album recorded in 2025 entitled Tippin, with Chris Potter on tenor sax, John Lee on piano, Christian McBride on the bass. Fantastic album. Check it out. We're going to move on to an album entitled Alto Summit, and this featured Lee Konitz on alto sax, along with Pony Poindexter, Phil Woods and Leo Wright. And in accompaniment, Steve Kuhn on piano, Pelle Danielson on the bass, and Jon Christensen on the drums. This was recorded in 1968, and I thought I'd play a track from this album because it's so good. And this is a track entitled Lee's Tribute to Bark and Bird, and I presume that that is Lee Konitz, and it's his tribute. Here we go.

from the album Alto Summit, Lee Konitz, Pony Poindexter, Phil Woods, Leo Wright, all on the alto sax. Recorded in 1968, and it's almost like a brief moment in time with the orchestral intro morphing into jazz, as it should. Do you think Bach would have liked jazz? I reckon he might have. Just my thoughts. Let's move on to Joe Lovano. Recorded an album in 2011 on Blue Note Records entitled Bird Songs. And this is Joe Lovano and Us Five. And as I said, recorded in 2011. And it's a tribute to Charlie Parker.

That's Joe Lovano and Us Five. That album is entitled Birdsongs, and it's a tribute to Charlie Parker. That track was track 7, Barbados, and I thought it would be quite nice to remember what the warm weather felt like. So I hope that warmed you up a bit. Joe Lovano on tenor sax, James Wiedemann on piano, Esperanza Spalding on bass, Otis Brown III drums and percussion, Francisco Melba on the drums as well. And that album was recorded in 2011 on Blue Note Records. It is currently 9:33 and or just 9:34, and we have 25 minutes left of Primetime Jazz for this Wednesday. And if you listen next Sunday to Sunday Jazz Cafe, Stephen Duff will be on, and he always presents a great show. And then next week's Primetime Jazz, I will be on once again, because Michael McEwen, presenter extraordinaire, is in Thailand on holidays. Enjoy your holiday, Michael. Hope you're listening. Let's move on to more jazz, and this is the Delvon Lamar Organ Trio. Recorded an album on Coal Mine Records in 2021 entitled I Told You So. This is From the Streets, track 4.

Delvon Lamar Organ Trio from his album I Told You So. That was track 4, From the Streets, with Jimmy James on guitar, Grant Schroff on the drums. And that's if you like soul jazz or jazz funk, check it out because it's a great album and I've really enjoyed listening to it. Great, great on a road trip, actually. Windows down, warm day, put that on. Donald Byrd recorded an album with a big band in 1975 and recorded an album entitled Stepping Into Tomorrow. This is Rock and Roll Again.

That was Donald Byrd. And that was a track, Rock and Roll Again, Stepping Into Tomorrow. It was the name of the album, recorded in 1975 with a big band featuring Chuck Rainey on bass, Gary Bartz alto sax and soprano clarinet, James Carter and many others. Well worth checking out from 1975 if you like 75 or 70s big band jazz. It's approaching 9:47, sorry. So we've got about 12 minutes left of Primetime Jazz for this week. I hope you're enjoying the show. Let's move on to some Greg Osby, and this is Jitterbug Waltz. And we've had a couple of listeners send me messages. Sue has sent me a message, and also Marcus from Melbourne has sent me a message as well, saying that they're listening to the show, which is great. So we are reaching far and wide tonight. This is Greg Osby, Jitterbug Waltz.

You've been listening to Primetime Jazz. I'm your host, Richard Michael. I hope you've enjoyed the program tonight. I will be here next Wednesday, and I hope you can join us. Until then, let's go out with a track by Hal Galper, who is a pianist and recorded an album in 1979 with John Scofield entitled Ivory Forest, and this is the title track. Until then, see you next week.

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Hey, hey, hey, and the biggest, biggest ever aloha, aloha, aloha. Once again, you have found this audio venue. It's known as the Tiki Lounge Remix. And I'm your host and the proprietor and the DJ in this lounge. My name is Seth Jordan, and we are the home of creative Sonic Exotica, where every single week I bring you the very latest in the global world music scene with some contemporary jazz, digital beats, some dub thrown in there as well. And I hope you can stick around and enjoy the sounds, because in this week's first hour, we've got fresh sounds from our Maori friends over in Aotearoa, New Zealand, as well as a new funky Cuban female duo based in France, plus the latest tracks from the Noongar people over in Western Australia, as well as new tunes from Jamaica, Greece, and both the UK and the USA. So I do hope you and your own fabulous community station can stick around and enjoy the sounds right here in the Tiki Lounge Remix. And to kick things off for this hour, we're going to head to England, and there's a drummer there in the new jazz scene. His name is Moses Boyd, and he surrounds himself with lots of other good players as well. He's got a new single that's just been released, and it's called Say Yeah. Starting us off here in the Tiki Lounge with Moses Boyd from London in the UK, right here in the lounge.

Yeah, and that's a track called The Oracle, the extended version there, from Yemanjo from California in the USA. He's a producer, a singer, a multi-instrumentalist. His real name is Ben Harris, but he goes by Yemanjo. He was raised in the San Francisco Bay Area, and he's best known for blending organic, often down-tempo and ethnic house beats with traditional sounds from Latin America, Africa, and the Middle East as well. He's quite prolific, and I quite like his sound. Yemanjo, The Oracle, it's just been released as a single. Well, across the water, our friends over in Aotearoa, New Zealand, three of them have put together a combined single called Kori Kori, and the voices you hear are Huia, H-U-I-A, Lady Shaka, S-H-A-K-A, and Rei, R-E-I. Good new Maori sounds from Aotearoa, New Zealand. This is Kori Kori, right here in the Tiki Lounge.

Yeah, and that's a new track called Aru Mila, which is the name of a major orisha, or spirit, in the Afro-Cuban Yoruba religion, Aru Mila. And that comes from two very dynamic women who have joined forces to put together a new duo called Los Panteras, the Panthers. And they got their debut album out called Hasta Cuando, which translates as how long or until when. And the promo blurb about them here says, get your turntables ready. Los Panteras are about to disrupt the contemporary Cuban music scene with raw, explosive, and fiercely feminist energy. They're based in France these days, but they are both from Cuba. The duo is made up of Martha or Martica Galarraga and Eileen Castillo. And together they are Los Panteras, the Panthers. They've performed with the likes of Cuban stars Omar Sosa, who we had in the program just the other week, and the veteran Chuchu Valdez. And they blend together their sacred Afro-Cuban roots with futuristic electronic beats. They're pretty full-on, they're pretty wild. You're going to have to check out the videos that I'm going to post up on the Tiki Lounge Remix's own Facebook page of them to get a sense of their on-stage energy. It's pretty dynamic, and it's very good music. Let's hear another track from this new album, eh? Once again, the album's called Hasta Cuando, How Long? And this is a track called Yiri Yiri Bom. It's out on the Karu Productions label, Los Panteras, from Cuba via France. And you're hearing them probably for the first time right here in the Tiki Lounge Remix.

on a track called Seven Sisters. That's UK's Afronaut, A-F-R-O-N-A-U-T. His real name is Oren Walters. He was part of the collective of DJs and producers in West London over the years called Bugs in the Attic, and that's Bugs with a Z at the end of it. They were quite prominent in the broken beat genre for a period of time there in the mid to late 90s. They've continued on as Bugs in the Attic sometimes, but Afronaut is also kind of out on his own. And on that particular track, he's teamed up with a fellow by the name of Danny Huckridge, who works under the moniker of Grudge Monkey, and his Red Eye Mystic Trio for that particular track. And it also featured jazz keyboardist from New Zealand originally, was here in Australia for quite some time. I think he's based in Japan now. His name is Mark DeClive Lowe. He's a special guest on that track of Afronaut presenting Red Eye Mystic. Now here's another Afronaut track, came out a few months back, where he's featuring the keyboard player Robert Mitchell. Comes from an EP that they put out called If You're Not Careful, and this is the Zed Naughty's Afro Bias Dub Vox Mix, and that is a mouthful. Let's have a listen once again to Afronaut and Friends right here in the Tiki Lounge.

or beliefs, to stand steadfast with the Palestinian people in their unwavering quest for justice by any means necessary.

0: system not right.
1: Something in this system not right. That is a fellow who goes by the moniker of Zion Head, and that's a track simply called The System. It's out on his brand new album out called Mutiny. He's from Jamaica, and I think he's based over in Europe these days, but certainly a strong Jamaican sound there from Zion Head. And moving over here to our own indigenous people, there's a strong voice coming out of Western Australia these days from Noongar country, a fellow by the name of Mata Keech. His real name is Clint Blacknell. He's actually a professor of music at UWA out there in Perth, and he creates Noongar language resources and production, and he's been doing music for quite some time now. He says Noongar country is in the south of Western Australia, and it's a global biodiversity hotspot and a global drying hotspot with too much sun and not enough rain because of ozone depletion and climate change. Noongar language and song traditions are on the comeback trail after being suppressed for many years. And some Noongar songs are only for certain people and places, while others are for everybody. They travel widely across communities and bring us together and focus energy on things that are important. And Mata Keech performed at the World Expo in Osaka in Japan in 2025. He toured Australia with Angelique Kidjo in 2024, composed for the Kronos Quartet in 2023, and collaborated with Paul Mack on the dance album Noongar Wonderland back in 2022. Clint Bracknell, but he goes by Mata Keech. That's MATATAKITJ. It translates as skinny legs like spears. This is a new track called Karakani. Have a listen, Mata Keech from the Noongar people in WA, right here in the lounge.

And that's another new track called Kairos, K-A-I-R-O-S, and that comes from the fellow who works under the name of El Buho, the Owl, a.k.a. Englishman Robin Perkins, who's now based in Toulouse over in France. He's traveled widely all around the world. Comes from a brand new album from him that'll be coming out quite soon, I believe it's the beginning of September, called Hogar, H-O-G-A-R, out on the Sheka Sheka label. El Buho, interesting fella. He says about this new album, over the past year I've found myself surrounded by stories of home, and from my very personal experience of putting down roots for the first time with my family, to the warmth of being welcomed into the home of old friends with cups of tea and conversation, from the stories and struggles of migration, creating a new home far from home, finding your identity, and being forced to leave, to what happens when climate change or war leaves you with no home to return to at all. I didn't set out to make an album about Hogar, but my music is always a reflection of my world or the ideas in my head. And at the center of much of this is the idea that what home means to each of us is so diverse. It can be a person, a memory, a landscape, a table, a smell, a tiny object, a song, or a feeling that is very hard to explain. El Buho from the new album coming out called Hogar. You're in the Tiki Lounge, and to finish up this first hour of the program, we're going to head to Greece and DJ Snatch from there. This is his take on the old classic, The World is a Ghetto. DJ Snatch from Greece.

And that is just about all the time we've got for this first hour of the program. I hope you and your own good community station are enjoying the sounds and that you can hang around for the second hour. Plenty more good music coming your way. The program, of course, is produced in the studios of 2BBFM in Bellingen, New South Wales. That's on Goombangula Country. And it's networked all around this big land by the good folk at the Community Radio Network, CRN, with support ongoing from the Community Broadcasting Foundation. Thanks to them as well. Leave you with a little more from Athens in Greece. DJ Snatch, the world is a ghetto.

0: And that's a track called Summer Illusion. It comes from South Korean multi-instrumentalist Miss Park Ji-ha, J-I-H-A. Comes from a brand new four-track EP that's just been released from her called Cyclic Illusion. That track was Summer Illusion. And it's been released not on the Glitterbeat label that she usually records on, but the Goldwyn Soul flagship label from South Korea. It's sort of a promotional tool for them, I think. And it has Park Ji-ha, as always, performing on both traditional and acoustic instruments. Always wonderful music from Park Ji-ha. She's had a string of them now, utilizing those traditional instruments. A bamboo oboe, a mouth organ, a hammered dulcimer, glockenspiel, bells, lots of percussion. Always wonderful music from Park Ji-ha. Nice to have it. We'll hear more from that four-track EP when the full one is released very shortly. And she's starting us off for the second hour of the Tiki Lounge Remix, where in addition to the South Korean music, we've got more of that wonderful German-Kenyan collaboration that we heard some tracks from a few weeks ago, and a new album on the way from an American contemporary blues master. We've got a couple of the singles that have just been released from that. We've also got some very funky jazzy groups from Ethiopia, Belgium, the USA, and the UK, as well as some fine homegrown new jazz from right here in Oz as well. So stick around, plenty of good music coming toward your ears and your feet if you feel like dancing right here in the Tiki Lounge Remix. Well, I do want to go back to that album that I featured a couple weeks ago here on the program from the German-Kenyan group called Odd Okoda. That's O-double-D and then O-K-O-double-D-A. Odd Okoda. Odd name for them, isn't it? And Odd Okoda, at least in the past, have basically been a duo formed between experimental German percussionist Sven Kesserich and the Kenyan vocalist, songwriter, and luthier Olith Ratigo. But on this particular album, they've been joined by the 83-year-old female Kenyan folk singer Miss Ogoya Nengo. That's O-G-O-Y-A, Ogoya, and then N-E-N-G-O, Ogoya Nengo. And she's got just this incredible voice for an 83-year-old. The new album is out called Palagoma, P-A-L-A-G-O-M-A, Palagoma. It's on the From Cool Waters label. And I wanted to play you a couple more tracks from it because I'm really impressed with this new album. This first track is called Umanyo. From Kenya and Germany, Odd Okoda, featuring Ogoya Nengo. Once again, right here in the Tiki Lounge Remix.
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on a track called Yore Yore, once again from Kenya and Germany. That's the group Odd Okoda, featuring the 83-year-old voice of Miss Ogoya Nengo. Pretty astonishing, eh? From the album Palagoma, out on the From Cool Waters label. Very interesting and unusual album. Check it out online. I'll be posting up some great videos from that album on the program's own Facebook page. So check out Tiki Lounge Remix on Facebook, and you'll see the videos that I post up there. Well, there's another new album that's on its way, and we've got a couple first singles from it, and it comes from the great American blues man, Mr. Keb Moe, born Kevin Roosevelt Moore, but known by everybody as Keb Moe. He's a singer, guitarist, songwriter, of course, living in Nashville, Tennessee. He's been described as a living link to the seminal Delta blues that traveled up the Mississippi and across the expanse of America way back when. He's a 5-time Grammy Award winner, and he's got a new album coming out later in August called The Breakdown on Concord Records. As I said, 2 singles have now been released from it, and here's the most recent one first. This is called Hand It Over, and it features the Soweto Gospel Choir from South Africa. Keb was traveling down there, met up with those folks, and recorded with them in Johannesburg, South Africa, in studios which are housed in the former prison where Nelson Mandela was held during his trials. Have a listen to a couple tracks here from the new album from Keb Moe. This is Hand It Over with Soweto Gospel Choir, right here in the Tiki Lounge.

Yeah, once again, that's Mr. Keb Mo, Fussin' and Fightin', from the upcoming new album out next month called The Breakdown on the Concord Jazz label. Always good music from Keb. Always has been. I think it always will be. Good stuff. Keb Mo, The Breakdown is going to be the name of that album, out later in August. Well, another new album's come my way this last week that I wanted to share with you. It's a compilation album from the Global Rhythms folks. That's Rhythms spelled R-I-D-D-I-M-S. Global Rhythms. They've been going for quite some time. The album is called Beyond the Algorithm. And what they say about it here is, in a music industry increasingly dominated by algorithms, that's for what pops up to make you listen to it, Beyond the Algorithm offers a different way of discovering music. Curated by the Global Rhythm folks, the compilation brings together independent artists from around the world whose music is driven by creativity, identity, and cultural exchange rather than commercial trends. While streaming platforms often prioritize what generates the most clicks, this release celebrates the artists who exist beyond those invisible boundaries. Released through NYP Records, which stands for Name Your Price, and you can online, the album reflects a simple philosophy. Music should be accessible to everyone, regardless of where they live or what they can afford. Listeners decide themselves whether and how much they contribute, while all proceeds are reinvested into future releases, promotion, artwork, and community projects, proving that an independent, artist-centered model can be both fair and sustainable. Well, good for them for doing this. And they have put some wonderful music on this new album. And if you go online to Bandcamp and search out Global Rhythms and Beyond the Algorithm, you'll find it there. And in fact, you can pay whatever you feel like for it. Whatever you think it's worth to you. And that's not a bad idea. Well, I've got three tracks here to play for you from this new album. The first one comes from a group called the Fairfield Ethio Jazz Project. They're a UK-based group with Ethiopian musicians. It says it's an exuberant and contemporary celebration of pioneering Ethio jazz sounds that emerged from Addis Ababa, the capital of Ethiopia, back in the 60s and 70s. Inspired by legends such as Mulatu Astatke and Haile Mergia, the project blends hypnotic Ethiopian grooves and psychedelic textures, jazz improvisation, and modern sonic exploration. It was conceived at Fairfield House in Bath in the UK, the former exiled residence of Ethiopian Emperor Haile Selassie I, way back when he stayed there for a time, and this ensemble was created to honor his enduring legacy and the cultural ties between Ethiopia and the city of Bath. Featuring an exceptional collection of musicians from both Bath and nearby Bristol, the group combines powerful rhythms, vibrant horn arrangements, synth-driven soundscapes, and authentic Ethiopian tones, creating a rich and immersive musical experience. Well, you be the judge, and we'll hear a few tracks here from this new album, once again called Global Rhythms Presents Beyond the Algorithm. This is the group Fairfield Ethio Jazz Project, right here in the Tiki Lounge.

That's a group calling itself the UFO Collective from Antwerp in Belgium, of all places. A song called Fella's Spirit for Fela Kuti, subtitled Black Man Horns Mix. And it's been included on this new album from the Global Rhythms folks called Beyond the Algorithm, Volume 1, it says, so there should be more coming at some stage. And as I said, UFO Collective is an Antwerp-based group from Belgium, founded by the producer who's known as Unlisted Fanatic, who they say is a reggae and dub craftsman inspired by the legacy of people like King Tubby and Lee Scratch Perry. Some good stuff on there. They've got their own album out called From Outer Space, but it's been included on the Beyond the Algorithm compilation album from Global Rhythms. One more track from that album here. This one comes from the USA, and it's a group called Kazayu. Kazayux, Kazayu. And they're a collective founded in Austin, Texas, in 2021 by drummer, producer, and band leader Forrest Kazayu. He named it after himself. He was raised in Louisiana, and he draws inspiration from Mardi Gras, Zydeco, and Cajun traditions, where rhythm serves as both a celebration and community. And this is a track called Immeasurable Progress. Kazayu from Austin in Texas, part of the Global Rhythms Beyond the Algorithm album, right here in the Tiki Lounge.

And that's a track called Eat Chaos. And it comes from the group known as Visions of Gnar. It's mostly a duo made up of Zella Margosian on the piano, who we had here in the Tiki Lounge just a few months ago as a special guest, and Jeremy Rose on soprano and tenor saxophones and bass clarinet and electronics, who we've also had here in the lounge. Both of them wonderful, wonderful musicians. And the group is augmented by the great Bobby Singh on tabla and the wonderful young guitarist Hilary Geddes, who's making a name for herself as well. They're called Visions of Gnar, N-A-R. And that comes from a brand new release from them called Awakening on the Earshift label. Great new Australian jazz.

And that's about all the time we've got for this edition of the Tiki Lounge Remix. I do hope you enjoyed the sounds you heard. The program, of course, is produced in the studios of 2 Triple BFM in Bellingen, New South Wales. That is on Goombangir country. And it's heard on over 65 community stations all around this large land, like the incredible one that you're listening to right now. And that's all thanks to the good folk who put it out and distribute it through the Community Radio Network, CRN. 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It's cbf.org.au. And my weekly reminder that if you'd like any more information about anything you heard on this week's program, I do post up that full playlist each week on the program's own Facebook page. 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My name's Seth Jordan, and I'm closing up the Tiki Lounge for yet another week, and I do hope you can come on back and join me again next time on your own ultra fantastic local community radio station or via the podcast. Adios, amigos. Ciao, ciao for now. Leave you with just a little bit more from Visions of Gnar, Australia's own, from the new album Awakening.

0: Lucky Smith in this show. We talked to a lot of people in the creative arts space. And this week, down in Port Augusta, where I work, talking to Anna Beach, who's all heavily involved in music and has been running Desert Voices for 30 years, a choir group in Port Augusta. For 30 years as the director. We're going to talk to her about that later in the show, but just welcome her now. Thanks for sitting down with me, Anna. How are you going?
1: Good, thanks, Lockie.
0: That's good. Good. I just wanted to talk a little bit about you. Have you always lived here in Port Augusta? I know Desert Voices started 30 years ago, but have you always been here?
1: No, I've been here 33 years, but I grew up in Queensland. And then after a while, I went and lived in Tanunda for a couple of years. And while I was there, I met my husband and came up here because he was here.
0: Yeah, what was he doing here?
1: He was a social worker.
0: Oh, yep. And you guys moved over pretty much shortly after meeting, I guess.
1: Yeah, we did actually.
0: Yep.
1: 6 months after we met.
0: Yeah, great. And so were you already involved in music at that point? Or?
1: Yes, I started learning piano as a child. My parents said, I've got five siblings, and mum and dad said we all had to do 2 years of piano and then we could choose to go on or not after that. So, and I'm the only one that chose to go on.
0: Mm-hmm.
1: So I've played piano all my life. And then when I was finished school, I went to the Conservatorium of Music in Queensland, where I studied music education, specialising in piano and voice.
0: Yeah, were you there for a while? At the
1: Yeah, because I didn't get a very good tertiary entrance score when I was in year 12, so I ended up doing 6 years at the Conservatorium.
0: Yeah, and they do a lot of performing, don't they? They have their own stages and whatnot.
1: Yeah. Yes, it was those were the years when it was a vocal-rich place to be. So lots of choral, big choral works, and which I really enjoyed, just loved.
0: Mm-hmm. So, you were singing with other people, I suppose, back then?
1: Yeah, singing with other people, but as part of the education, you do lots of solo performance as well.
0: Mm-hmm. Mm. Yeah, and you had a bit of freedom on what you could... sing,
1: yeah,
0: I guess.
1: Yeah, sometimes, though, your teachers tend to, suggest go this way for pieces to play or that way, though a little bit of choice.
0: Yeah. Mm. They look at your strengths and they try and find a song that's suitable for you, basically.
1: Yeah, and one that will challenge you to improve as well, yeah.
0: Yeah, so, I suppose you got a lot out of performing, like that's where you learned how to perform on stage, I suppose.
1: Actually, I learned in the church because my dad was a minister in Brisbane, and so I played for church a lot. So regularly during church, and then at school, I went to St Peter's College in Brisbane, and every morning in my year 12 year, every morning I'd be given two or three songs that I would have to then play for the morning devotions. So I got really good at sight reading in that time too.
0: So you were singing and playing piano at the same time?
1: Oh no, then I was playing. Actually, that was organ mostly, organ or piano or keyboard.
0: Yeah. Did you enjoy that type of music? Or
1: It was. I see that as my training ground. So when you play hymns in particular, you learn how to do chord shapes with your hands. So they sort of became a bit of muscle memory in that time. It was a very good experience for me. And I just did it because it was the thing to do.
0: Yeah. Mm. Yeah, and then you just polish your skills at the they call it the con?
1: The con. Yeah. Well, and that's a different type of music again. That's sort of classical, more classical music there. So a bit of a mix. And I was in a duet with another woman so we mostly played pop and folk songs with guitars and singing in harmonies. So I did that with her. Oh, and I had another lady who I sang with at church. So again, we played guitars and did vocals, make harmonies with our voices. So they were all really good experiences.
0: So I might have missed it. Did you learn how to play the guitar at the conservatorium? Or did that come later?
1: No, when we left, we were living out in the Darling Downs, and before we left that town, a friend of mine taught me three guitar chords. So, and then when I came to Brisbane, I just practiced them because I didn't know anybody. So, and then just picked it up and kept going with that. But But I did do some classical guitar training at the conservatorium too.
0: Yep. So, yeah, so you could learn more than one instrument.
1: Yeah, it's a good idea. Well, and once you learn to read music, it's the same language on whatever instrument you're playing. You just have to learn how to make those notes. Yep. So I also learnt clarinet while I was at the con.
0: Yep. Mm. Yeah. Does clarinet probably doesn't come in handy with desert voices, or does it?
1: No, but it comes in handy when it came in handy when I started teaching recorder in school, because one of the registers, the fingering is the same. And then when I moved to Port Augusta, I joined the Gateway Swing Band and played saxophone. And, you know, again, the fingering is similar. So it was good. It was a good... it always spreads out whatever you're playing.
0: Yeah. yeah, but, yeah, I guess they all have their... I mean, does it take long to learn how to read music, I suppose? Like, well, I mean, did it take you long to get the hang of it? Or you can just... I mean, is it some songs more difficult than others, obviously?
1: Yes, and especially if you're a piano player, you're playing multiple songs, multiple notes at once. So that is a bit more complicated, but you learn to read the intervals between the notes, and actually reading the notes, you know, the more you do it, the better you get at it. But... And you can play any instrument without actually reading the notes, but then you have to know the music. So it's very handy to be able to read the notes. And the more you do it, the better you get at it.
0: Mm. Yeah. And those guys that you're was that the first sort of band you joined when you came down here? What were they? The Gateway.
1: The Gateway Swing Band.
0: Yep.
1: That was the first band in Port Augusta. Yeah. But I was in the Newrytown band when I was in Tanunda, living there for a while, and I picked up the euphonium and then the tenor horn. So, and it was just a good environment to learn an instrument. And once you can read the notes, then all you have to do is work out how to produce the notes on the instrument. And that was a very encouraging place to do it. Community bands are always encouraging.
0: Yeah, I was gonna say is were the con they were sort of encouraging, because to learn how to, I guess, yeah, when you're learning an instrument, is that's not always the goal, I suppose, but it's something on the horizon. Like, you can join a band, like, I mean, yeah. When you're learning an instrument, it's like, yeah, they'd help you learn how to play in a band, I suppose.
1: Yes, the Newrytown band did training sessions, so, and somebody would sit alongside you and help you with the fingering. It's a different environment from the con. The con, you're already expected to have a certain level of ability and then they work on it, building that up to something bigger. But a community band, you don't necessarily start at a very high level, but you can work your way up there. And in a band, you're playing on the strength of the people around you. So it's not all dependent on you to be able to produce the sounds and make beautiful music, but you've got people around you who are possibly more skilled, who are helping you achieve better than you possibly would on your own. So it's a great environment to play. And, you know, when I joined the Newrytown band, they said to me, just play one note this week, next week two notes, and the week after that three. Just build it up gradually. So it was very good.
0: Yeah, it sounds like they were pretty, you know, they weren't piling the pressure on you to, right, we've got to learn this song for this, for our next set list, or like it was... Yeah.
1: No, but that does come later, you know, the pressure to produce and to perform at a good level.
0: Mm. Yeah, I suppose. Well, you said before that, like, it's good to learn different instruments. I suppose that broadens the set list a bit. You can play different songs, or it's easy to play songs if you know different instruments.
1: And if you like, both times when I moved to Tanunda and I moved to Port Augusta, they were the musical groups that were available. And because I'm a music teacher, if there's an opportunity to do something or be part of a group, then I'm going to do that, because it's how you meet people and it's how you contribute in your community.
0: Mm. Yeah. You say you contribute, I guess, or you're a teacher, you're used to doing, like, what teaching is one way to give back, but also Desert Voice, which we're going to talk about, you are giving back a lot. You're going to the retirement villages and you're playing at all these community events. Yeah, that's what you mean by contributing to the community, I suppose.
1: Yeah, yes. And you contribute to people's well-being and their mental health, and you get the huge buzz yourself doing it as well.
0: huge buzz as like performing, teaching, all the above.
1: Yeah, because when you're working towards something and you're either on your own or in a group, there's always a lot of work involved. And so to come to the end of that working and be able to perform something is a buzz, especially if it goes well. Not so much a buzz if it doesn't go so well, but, you know, you live and learn.
0: You're pretty well prepared for that. Like, Des Voices practices at least once a week. I'm sure you were rehearsing quite a lot when you're in the bands. Like, you're not going to go out unprepared.
1: No, you don't do that. That's trouble. And musicians spend hours and hours practicing, especially as a child and as a student at the con. I would have spent hours and hours. Mm.
0: Yeah. And you're doing a bit outside of school too. I mean, if you're joining these community bands, is like
1: they're all outside of school,
0: Yeah. That's obviously important too, like to go the extra mile, and they obviously encourage that. Like, yeah, do you feel like you're going the extra mile when you're doing stuff outside of school?
1: Well, really, I'm doing it because I love it.
0: Yeah, of course, I like playing music,
1: so, you know, and if it's an extra mile, well, that's my extra mile. Other people might do a different extra mile.
0: Yeah.
1: Coaching a sporting team or doing park run on Saturday mornings.
0: Yeah.
1: You know, all those things connect us to other people. Music just has a wonderful way of connecting you to other people because you're working together to build something. And then when you perform, it's like, and you've done it in a group, it's fantastic.
0: Mm. Yeah. So you've always been open to, you mentioned the duets before, but yeah, obviously, it's good to collaborate, I suppose. And
1: Last year I collaborated with my colleague Damien Backman, who's a violinist, and we put together a concert of music of the 21st century. And that was really, you perform, it's like, and you've done it in a group, it's fantastic.
0: Mm. Yeah. So you've always been open to, you mentioned the duets before, but yeah, obviously, it's good to collaborate, I suppose. And
1: Last year I collaborated with my colleague Damien Backman, who's a

0: to practice till you get to a level where you can do a concert and succeed at it. So I was very happy with how he played at that concert last year.
1: Oh, we're just going to take a quick break and play some music. But you're listening to Star in the Arts and Radio Adelaide with Lachie Smith. I'm currently talking with Anna Beach, the director of Desert Voices in Port Augusta. We're just going to play something so strong by Crowded House, but we'll be back really soon.

0: Welcome back to Radio Adelaide. You're listening to Star in the Arts with Lachie Smith. That was Something So Strong by Crowded House, but we're just going to resume our interview with Anna Beach, the director of Desert Voices in Port Augusta. We'll take another break soon, but until then, enjoy the interview.
1: You played with him before? He's purely a violinist? Or?
2: Yeah. Yes. We were practicing for maybe a year and a half before we did that concert. Yeah.
1: He's been involved with music for a while too, like he's
2: yep, he has, and plays violin is his strength, also plays guitar.
1: So that so a year and a half of just like learning, but you guys just did you already know some of those songs that you're learning or?
2: A few of them, but most of them were written this century, so they were very very recent. So there was a lot of learning to do, and then a lot of practicing. You know, just getting the timing right together is critical, and being able to go from section to section in the music and not let the piece fall apart, all those sort of things. The details, you know, where to build it up, where to bring the volume down, for example. So all that takes time and, yeah, time.
1: Yeah. Were there, how many songs did you have to learn?
2: I think it was 12 songs. So it was quite a feat. So that made me even more satisfied at the end that we had achieved that.
1: Yeah. So were they quite long, the songs? Like, how long did this go for, the performance?
2: The concert was about an hour and 20 minutes or something, and the pieces were like five or so minutes each. So nothing massive.
1: But that all went well. Like, it was just the one night, was it?
2: Or one day.
1: And you had a fair... Where was that, sorry?
2: It was here at the Uniting Church.
1: Yeah.
2: Where there's

0: It's a good piano, good, nice acoustics in there.
1: Yeah. That was you had quite a few. That was on a weekend, was it? Yeah.
0: Yeah, it was on a weekend, yeah.
1: But you had a fair few in the crowd. That was,
0: yeah,
1: it was good.
0: We had a good attendance. It was lovely. Should do that again, hey?
1: Yeah. Would you do something with him again?
0: With Damien.
1: With Damien again?
0: Yeah, if he was willing. Yeah, that would be good. Yeah, it's always interesting if you know, as a musician, you can make different music in different settings. So that sort of music is... it's different from what we would do at Desert Voices, also different from what I teach my students, different from what I would play at church. You know, there's lots of different genres of music that you can tap into, which is, you know, so much music, so little time, basically.
1: Mm. So you're pretty open to different genres, basically. It's is there one that you've looked at in like the last few years, like with Desert Voice or just in general, where you guys have kind of are there more genres to look at going forward? Or
0: I think there always is. At the minute with Desert Voices, I like, we've done a lot of Australian music, Australian pop songs, a bit of Motown is good fun to do with Desert Voices.
1: Just with Motown, like the classics, or like, I mean, is that
0: Reach Out, I'll Be There,
1: Build Me Up Buttercup, stuff like that, I guess, or
0: you haven't done that one, but those sort of things that have got such a good feel with them.
1: So maybe we should talk. I wanted to ask you about teaching, because I haven't talked to you much about that yet. So at the conservatorium, I guess, could you do like a teaching degree there?
0: I did a Bachelor of Education, Bachelor of Music Education. So we did primary and secondary music. So sort of how to put together programs and the knowledge that you need to be able to teach that. And as well as that, I did a piano teaching tutorial thing as well. That was a subject.
1: So that that made you qualified to go and teach high school students?
0: Started out... Oh, I did. I've always done... I started out in Maroochydore, taught secondary school. At Tanunda, taught secondary. And here at Caritas in Port Augusta, I taught secondary school. And then I shifted to primary music.
1: Yeah, so purely instruments or singing as well?
0: Well, when you teach classroom music, it's everything. It's history, it's theory, it's instruments. What else is there? And often singing, often, especially in primary, you do a lot of singing. And I've always had choirs in all of those situations. So the choir's sort of been a steady thing all the way through my career.
1: Yep. Mm. Yeah, that's pretty normal for every high school to have some sort of choir or singing group. So full-time teaching it, like, and you're doing stuff outside of school as well, or like private lessons and stuff?
0: I've always done private, mostly piano, but also guitar and singing lessons, but often I don't teach full-time, maybe 0.7, 0.8 or 0.4, you know, because especially if you're doing community music too, you need time to do all that.
1: Mm. Yeah, and I suppose teaching privately, I guess, so where do you do that? Have you had your own studio at some point?
0: I have a music room at home, so I teach at home and I teach at the schools. I've taught at all the schools that I've taught at. Mm. Taught instruments as well as classroom music. Yep.
1: Yeah, you teach kids and adults. I'm sure you taught adults too.
0: Yeah, it's kids and adults. Yeah.
1: I guess music teaching every day, I suppose that's a music, there's a music class with a different year level every day, I suppose.
0: Mm. But, yeah. At school, when I was teaching classrooms, you would teach all the classes once or twice a week, so you always need material ready for that. And then teaching instruments, each child is different, so the beauty of teaching instruments is you can tailor what you're teaching to the child's needs and what they would like to learn. So sometimes that takes a bit of work to build up your skills and everything, and then prepare the music so that it's ready for them at their level. But it's good. It's great when you see a child who started with not being able to play anything gradually get the skills to be able to play a piece of music that they're happy with.
1: What do they come to you with? I suppose even the older students would be coming to you and be like, "I want to make this a living," or like you'd encourage them to go join a band or try something, or go out and perform in the public, or do something, I guess, outside of school.
0: Whatever their dream is, I try and help them get there.
1: And I suppose maybe we should talk about In terms of teaching, I suppose once they do finish, there are options in South Australia. I suppose they can. There's a conservatorium in Brisbane. I've actually had a few people on the show who've gone to lived in Australia, South Australia, and gone to Brisbane. But
0: gone to Brisbane to the con.
1: Yeah.
0: Oh wow.
1: Yeah. So I guess but there's other opportunities after school, I suppose.
0: Well, you find choirs or community groups in whatever community you have. Like here, there's a ukulele club meets on Saturday mornings. There's a country music club. And then there's various bands. You just get together with your mates and make music.
1: Mm. Yeah. Do they're mainly performing around here in Port Augusta. Like, there's obviously a big demand for. There's always events happening. There's always somewhere to perform.
0: Yeah.
1: Yeah.
0: Yeah. There is always things to perform at. And at the minute, Desert Voices have been. We usually always go to our local retirement villages. And recently we've had requests to travel further afield to go to retirement villages. So, and that's a bit of fun. You get to play golden oldie songs and get people involved and singing along, which is really good.
1: Yeah. And I guess you'd encourage people to when you teach music, I suppose there's opportunities at school to perform in front of the other kids, and it's just getting comfortable on stage is pretty important, I suppose, if you want to.
0: So I often have concerts for my students. Well, I do every year, where they play for each other. But then I also try and make opportunities to go and play at a place like Ramsey Village or Narilda, so that the kids can practice, like you say, practice playing in front of a live audience, and be able to do it and survive. Because you get nervous, you just have to be able to deal with that, and accept that's part of performing.
1: Is it just about dealing with the nerves, or the other areas you need to focus on, I suppose?
0: Well, you have to be able to play what you play. Be confident that you can play the piece that you've chosen. But then, yes, nerves definitely create an impact on what you're doing. And things will go wrong that you don't usually go wrong. So you just have to be able to move past it and keep moving on in the music. So, and that does take practice.
1: And I suppose... there's some kids that just want to sing, but I suppose playing an instrument and singing at the same time, that's a skill in itself, I suppose.
0: That's another level. That's true.
1: For sure. And I guess maybe we should talk about Desert Voices now. I suppose it started 30 years ago, so like shortly after you moved here, you got it going, basically.
0: Well, we had the people in mental health at the Flinders Medical Centre here in Port Augusta. Got a woman to come up from Adelaide and do a Sing for Your Good Health session. And her name was Briar Ayres. She did a lot of big sings in Adelaide and the surrounding areas. So anyway, they advertised that event, and quite a number of people put their hands up and came along to that workshop. And then we all went out for tea that night, and the conversation was really, we want to do this some more. So, and then... We looked around the circle, and I said, "Pick me," because I love doing vocal music. I love doing choral music, so that's where it started from.
1: Yeah, you were pretty confident going into it. Like, I mean, you've had all this experience teaching and playing in bands, so did you kind of have a vision when you're going into it, or it's just developed?
0: Well, I suppose the vision is to make good singing, to do good singing. And you, as it turned out, we just did the music that we could do. That wasn't, to start with, that wasn't too hard, but interesting enough and varied enough. And then, you know, when you see who's in your group, then you can choose music that suits. So, yeah, we just went on from there. Started easy and got more complicated as we went along. And then as numbers drop off over the years, sometimes you need to pare things back and keep it simple. Like during COVID, we did really simple songs because we didn't stop rehearsing, but we did it all online. So nobody could hear each other. All they could hear was me. So when we got back together, we just did one or two part songs because you can't really do anything else. And then when we got back together, we had to learn how to harmonise together and how to blend our voices. So you choose the music for the situation and for the people that you have in the group.
1: Yeah. I'm just going to take another short break and play some more music, but you're listening to Star in the Arts on Radio Adelaide with Lachie Smith. Currently you're speaking with Anna Beach from Port Augusta, Director of Desert Voices in Port Augusta. I'm just going to play Absolutely Everybody by Vanessa Amorosi, but we'll be back really soon.

0: Welcome back to Radio Adelaide. You're listening to Star in the Arts with Lockie Smith. Oh, that was Absolutely Everybody by Vanessa Amorosi. We're just going to resume our interview now with Anna Beach from Desert Voices in Port Augusta. We'll take another break soon, but until then, enjoy the interview.
1: So when you say, first of all, when you say easy songs, what are some of those, do you think?
2: An easy song might be like a short 8-bar melody that you can turn into a round, so you can create harmonies without actually having to learn extra parts. So it's an easy way to do to create harmonies and get used to the idea, or just a simple song that you add a harmony to, just like a higher part, a descant part over the melody, or maybe a lower part.
1: Yep. Did you have quite a few numbers back then, or it's just gotten bit? Yeah, you're talking about people coming and going, I suppose.
2: Yeah,
1: it's fluctuated a little bit.
2: Yes, at the minute we've got 29 people, and we started with about, I can't even remember, maybe 20 people, but at times, especially in winter when it's cold, we've had 8. It's probably the smallest we've ever been. But we keep singing because all you need is 2 people to make a harmony.
1: Yeah.
2: So it's not worth stopping, I don't think.
1: Yeah, no. And you've always rehearsed here in the...
2: We've rehearsed in various places. At the School of the Air, we rehearsed at Caritas College, in my house, in my piano room, also in my living room. Here, we've rehearsed over the road at the Senior Sits. Yeah.
1: It doesn't matter. You can rehearse anywhere.
2: Yeah. If it's got a good acoustics, it's much better. Like when we've had a place where we rehearsed which had a lot of carpet and a low ceiling, and that wasn't very nice at all. It's much better to have a bit of reverb around you.
1: Yeah.
2: Actually singing in a bathroom or a church is best.
1: Yep. What does your studio look like? You can obviously fit a few in if you've taken a quad, but I mean, don't know how many were there when you were...
2: We did squash quite a few in, but I only had a piano in the room at the time. Got a bit more furniture now, so it'd be a bit more tricky.
1: Yeah, for sure. And I guess, when practice is on, whenever I've come in, you're normally on the piano playing
2: often on the keyboard or directing proceedings from out the front, depending if we're doing a cappella music or accompanied music.
1: Yeah. Mm. So you do a bit of a cappella here and there?
2: Mm-hmm. Yeah, we started out as purely a cappella, but since COVID we've added more accompaniments just because to help us get back together, you know, get our sound together. So, yeah, we do a mixture of both.
1: So there would have been quite a few on the COVID Zoom calls. Did the whole choir almost tune in, or was it all right?
2: How many were there? I can't remember. Maybe 12. We had 12 on board at that time. And then when we met back together, we were limited how many people we could have in one space. So it did really drop away over COVID, and it's taken a few years to build up again. And so till this year, this is the biggest number we've had for maybe 10 years or so.
1: Yep. Mm. Yeah, because... But you're battling COVID restrictions for probably like 2-3 years, I guess.
2: Yeah, it was for a while. And they sort of really picked on choirs, I thought.
1: Yeah.
2: Try not to spit when we sing, but, you know, can't help it sometimes.
1: Probably more the close proximity you're in, I guess it's, yeah, that's how it's, yeah.
2: Yeah, but you can sing separated, but it's not as good.
1: Yeah.
2: You want to be able to hear each other, because in a choir you're trying to blend in and make one sound rather than 29 sounds that make one sound.
1: I guess it'd be challenging for a choir to perform over Zoom. I mean,
2: it's pretty much impossible.
1: Yep. You couldn't. And with the restrictions, it's hard to live stream something, like come together and
2: because there's a bit of a delay. If like we did it on Zoom, so if everybody had their microphones on, there would be a delay from their sounds coming into the whatever it is, the computer thingy. So when you hear this, everybody's sound, it's all at different times, so it was impossible. So we very quickly learned to everybody mute except for me, and then just sing along with me. Mm.
1: Yeah. So it was when you're learning, was it difficult to learn new songs, or are you just kind of practicing what you already knew? Or I guess when you go to learn to a new song, it's probably you want to learn the lyrics first, I suppose, don't you?
2: Well, I tend to do both at the same time, and then it's repeat, repeat, repeat until we've got it down pat.
1: So, so the Zoom calls were like, you just wanted, it's good to stay in touch, I suppose.
2: Yeah, well, it felt like it was very important to stay in touch and very important to keep singing. So people's, because if you don't sing, your voice sort of gets a bit rusty almost. And also to keep learning repertoire so that when we did, because it wasn't going to go on forever, and when we did finally get together, we would have some music that we could start to put together.
1: Yeah, it was a bit hard to plan anything when you're in the COVID, like there weren't a lot of events going on. So I mean, you could kind of take the foot off the gas a little bit. Like I guess I mean, it was just more about
2: it was a bit more relaxing.
1: Yeah,
2: just had to have enough pajamas to get you through a week.
1: Yeah, definitely.
2: Mind you, up here, the choir did pretty much shut down for a portion of a year, but at school it was 1 week off, and then the rest of the time we were at the coalface. So school didn't stop.
1: No.
2: Mind you, instruments stopped because we couldn't really share instruments, so that was a bit tricky.
1: Mm-hmm.
2: Classroom instruments, that is.
1: Yeah.
2: Everyone can still practice their piano in their own home.
1: Mm-hmm. Yeah. And I suppose how's it been over the last 30 years? I guess like when coming back from COVID, I guess have there been more events cropped up, I guess, over the years, or if it's been?
2: Yeah, we've had a few highlights. If I look back over those 30 years, some of the highlights would be singing at the Bundaleer Forest Festival in the forest. That was really wonderful, and that helped push us to a higher level as a choir. So that was great. We sang at a boxing event. So we sang, there was a boxing event happening in the Yarta Pertley in the barracks area. And so there was a big boxing ring in the middle of that space.
1: What year was this? Do you remember when this was?
2: Sometime in the last 30 years. Can't remember, sorry.
1: Yeah, that's all right, maybe we'll steer clear of dates, we'll just, sorry, I'll let you rattle off the highlights, Anna.
2: Yeah, okay. Anyway, so that was fun. We stood in the middle of the boxing ring and sang. I think people didn't really know what to expect. And we sang, that Rocky song.
1: Eye of the Tiger.
2: Eye of the Tiger. We did an a cappella version of that, which was hard, but it was fun to do. What's the other highlights? Highlights have been funerals, actually, either for people connected with our choir or their children, which was terribly hard, but also really a good thing to do. So, good way to connect with people. We've been to Adelaide and sang in Rundle Mall, sang Christmas carols in Rundle Mall with the big combined carol event that happened a few years ago. We did some other singing in Adelaide. We've been and sang with Elvis down in Wyala at a show, and we had the Year of Culture here maybe 20 years ago, and so there was a big event and we had people come in and give input into our choir. We had Queenie van der Zandt come and help us with some choreography. So Idea of North came through on one of their tours and they stopped and did a little workshop with us, which was fantastic. We've always done the carols in the park, carols by candlelight, every Christmas. We've regularly done singing at the old folks' homes, the three old folks' homes here. What else?
0: Oh, we're just going to take another short break and play some more music, but you're listening to Star in the Arts and Radio Adelaide with Lockie Smith, currently interviewing Anna Beach from Port Augusta, Director of Desert Voices Choir Group. We're just going to play Spectrum by Florence and the Machine, but we'll be back really soon.

0: Welcome back to Radio Adelaide. You're listening to Star in the Arts with Lachie Smith. That was Spectrum by Florence and the Machine. But we're just going to resume our interview now with Anna Beach, Director of Desert Voices in Port Augusta. Enjoy the rest of the interview.
1: Yeah, and there was one recently at Aridlands Botanic Garden, wasn't there? Were you guys involved in that, or was that something separate?
2: We've sang there a few times. And in fact, it's there... 30th anniversary this year.
1: And you guys are performing there. You're performing there too, aren't you?
2: Yeah, we'll be singing at the Desert Pea Festival at the end of the year.
1: Yep.
2: And we sang there at the start of the year. We did a little flash mob out there. Did that in Coles as well.
1: For those who don't know, what's a flash mob?
2: A flash mob is where a choir magically appears out of nowhere and starts singing.
1: Yep.
2: One person at a time.
1: Yep.
2: Which was a great buzz for us to do. We had a good time doing that.
1: Yep. Mm. Yep. Oh, that's cool. Yeah. Yeah. You do a few of those, like they crop up every now and then.
2: Yeah.
1: Yep.
2: Yeah. When we've got a performance coming up, we will tend to organise a flash mob or go to Ramsey and sing our program there. Recently, we did a show of Elvis in the gospel, Elvis in the chapel of Elvis's gospel songs, which was very well received. So.
1: And just to mention that this is all part of we'll talk about this now. This is all part of celebrating the 30th. Like you're doing different segments however often.
2: We're trying to do something every month. Yep. So far we've done a flash mob. What's this? May, January, February, March, April, May. Five things. A flash mob. We've done the Elvis in the Chapel. We've gone to Ramsey Village. We went to Port Pirie and sang at a group there. And this next weekend we've got a song swap where we've invited some choirs from the region to come and share music with each other. So far, one thing per month. And coming up, we'll have a concert. Hopefully, we'll go to Adelaide and perform. And at the end of the year, we're going to. We've just heard from the Fluorio Singers that they are willing to come and support us to put on Handel's Messiah, which we did about 11 years ago. We had the Corinthian Singers come up and perform that whole work with us. Well, actually, it was about an hour and a half worth of it. So not the whole choral work, but a big portion.
1: Yep.
2: So Handel's Messiah, Hallelujah Chorus. That's the piece most people know. So,
1: yep.
2: And it's a whole bunch of music on that Handel wrote called The Messiah.
1: Yep.
2: It's great, great fun to sing.
1: Yeah, I guess with the rehearsals, you guys are just kind of taking it segment by segment, I suppose, or month by month.
2: We're starting in July. We're going to have Sunday afternoon rehearsals once a month, and then there'll be expectation that people will practice at home. But we're going to do five pieces from that big choral work that the community, our community here, and anybody from the region who'd like to join in can come and join in with. And then on the 21st, Saturday the 21st of November, we've got people coming up from Adelaide and we'll have the people who've been practicing together. So we're going to put that concert on, sort of, often it's called a people's messiah, where people come along and join in because it's such a well-known piece of music. Mm. Last time we did it, I had some of the best reactions from my singers than I've ever had about what a great experience it was.
1: Mm. Yeah, and I'll we'll come back to that. But I just with the planning, I remember I was doing a newspaper story with you, Anna, about you were talking about Elvis, and there's a reason why you picked him. Like, he does a lot of gospel type. So that's his that's his background in music.
2: Yeah.
1: That's how he started.
2: Yeah.
1: He started. You guys were able to sort of replicate that sound, I suppose.
2: So we did, we weren't really replicating Elvis because none of us can sing like Elvis.
1: No, but that style, I suppose.
2: Yeah, but that style, And to do it in the church is also very appropriate. Actually, it's a bit of my background too, my training in the church. But he, that was where he learnt harmonies and how to improvise and... Yeah, people recognise his gospel roots as being important to the way he developed as a singer and performer.
1: What were some of those songs, just for those listening who are curious, what were some of those earlier ones?
2: Swing Down Sweet Chariot, You'll Never Walk Alone, Guide Me Along the Way. Oh, can't think of what they are now.
1: That's all right. That's what I mean. Yeah, I just wanted a couple of examples, but yeah, no, that's
2: oh,
1: all.
2: Oh, and the Saints.
1: That's interesting. Yeah, no, yeah, for sure. Yeah, so you guys, that bit of work's gone into planning for this, I suppose. Yeah, you've got it all planned out now. Like, it's all pretty much set in stone what you're going to perform.
2: At the Messiah.
1: The Messiah, and I suppose like the what you're celebrating for the 30th, like what you'll be singing, where you'll be singing, where you'll be performing.
2: It's not quite set in stone, but a few things, we're trying to get it set in stone.
1: Yeah.
2: Because it's, you know, as people ask you to do things, you respond, and then you find the music and you make it work. So,
1: you've got time to do your normal events outside of this. Obviously, you're doing the Desert Pea later in the year, so...
2: Yeah, and the trick is to have enough music that you can sing on at call that you can do all the events. And that can be a bit tricky sometimes, but it's good. It's what makes it interesting. Do a variety of styles and in a variety of ways.
1: Yeah. It sounds like the Messiah is pretty important. Like, yeah, you guys want to get that spot on pretty much, and
2: that's a piece of music that you have to be very accurate with, and it is a bit of a challenge, which is why we've called in the troops from Adelaide to come and help us do it, but it will be such a buzz to be able to do it for a smaller country community. To be able to put on something like that is a big undertaking, so we need the help to do it, and the people have risen to it, so it's great.
1: Yeah, and I suppose With Desert Voices, I mean, like, I've come in a few times, and there's a bit of a variety, like in terms of school kids and stuff, and like, and I guess how do you fit those guys? How do you fit them in? Like, I mean, how did they kind of mold in with the choir if they're new? And I mean, does it take much, or most people kind of you've got a lot of experience, so you can listen to someone, find out where they're going to fit, I suppose, or how does it work?
2: It's a bit loose. Like I like people to fit where they feel most comfortable. So if they've got a higher voice, they go over to the sopranos, or a lower voice, they go to the altos. Sometimes people with more experience singing will naturally gravitate to the altos. If they're a man, they'll gravitate to the basses or the men's part, obviously. Though sometimes the men who come are more comfortable singing the melody, so they might sing with the sopranos. So it's really in a community choir, and this choir, we don't audition anybody, we let anybody come. So it's a matter of making it work with who you've got. And sometimes a new person might take a little while to blend in, but if you sing with people enough, without even working very hard, you start to blend in. But, you know, we work on that as well.
1: Mm. Yeah, you have a conversation with them beforehand. I mean, there's no...
2: Well, sometimes. And at some point I'll have a conversation and say, are you happy with the sopranos, or would you rather be in the altos? Or sometimes people sit in the middle between, because sometimes they might like to challenge themselves and do a harmony and sing altos, or they might prefer to sing the melody on something. Mm.
1: Yep. Well, we're nearly at the end of the show. Thanks, Anna, for joining me and talking to me about Desert Voices and your career as well. Just finally, want to ask you about how people can join Desert Voices and how they blend in with the choir.
2: Just check us out on Facebook, and then come along to a practice and see how you go. So we won't turn anybody away. I like people who come who just want to sing and get along with people. It's a great place to meet people in the community and work together to do something.
1: Yeah, and we were also talking about the mission or your vision basically for Desert Voices.
2: Oh, yes, the vision or the mission statement, if you like, for Desert Voices is that we have fun singing together. So, and we try and do that as best as we can, but in a friendly sort of a way.
0: Well, thanks for listening to this week's episode of Star in the Arts. We are at the end of the show, but you've been listening to Star in the Arts on Radio Adelaide with Lachie Smith. Just interviewed Anna Beach, director of Desert Voices in Port Augusta. We're on every Saturday, so we'll see you next week. We're just going to play Yellow Submarine to see us out.

Hasta luego.

Good evening. It's just gone 8 o'clock. And welcome to Primetime Jazz. I'm your host, Richard Michael, for the next 2 hours. I hope you can join me and we'll go through some new jazz for you. Some may be old, some may be new, but I hope you enjoy the show that's coming up. Let's start off with Benny Maupin, who played with Miles Davis. And this is a tune entitled It Remains to Be Seen from his album Slow Traffic to the Right. And as I said, it remains to be seen.

Benny Maupin from his album Slow Traffic to the Right. And that track was It Remains to Be Seen, released in 1977 on the Mercury label. On this album, Benny Maupin plays soprano, tenor and saxelle, piccolo, flute, alto flute, bass, clarinet and synthesizer with an 11-piece band. Well worth checking out if you like Benny Maupin or you like that funky style of late 70s jazz, which I really like. You're on Primetime Jazz. I'm your host, Richard Michael. I hope you're going to enjoy the jazz tonight. Let's move on to Mike Stern, who was in Adelaide, I think it was last year, and played at the Gov. But this is from an earlier album recorded on Atlantic Records in 1999 called Play, and this is track one entitled Play. Mike Stern.

Mike Stern from his album Play. Mike Stern on guitar, John Scofield also on guitar. And he is on the first three tracks with Mike Stern, and after, from track four to track 10, Bill Frisell takes over. What a combination. And Jim Beard on keyboards, Bob Malik on tenor saxophone, Lincoln Golnass on the bass, Dennis Chambers on the drums. Dennis Chambers did play here in Adelaide with Mike Stern the last time he was here. And good time was had by all, I must say. From 1999 to current day, we're going to play a track from an album entitled Straight Eight. And this is called Todd Four. But before then, you're listening to Primetime Jazz. I'm your host, Richard Michael. It is currently 8:18 on the Radio Adelaide clock, and it is currently 8.8 degrees with a low of 4 tonight and a top of 16 degrees tomorrow, so it should be nice and sunny. I hope you're enjoying the jazz tonight. This is Straight Eight and Todd Four.

That is a band, or new band to me, Straight Eight. And if you are looking it up on Bandcamp, look up Straight 08 and you will find this album. It is well worth the journey I haven't got the name of the label, but well worth checking out. And Sam Brash is on synthesizer Rhodes, Mark Juliana on drums, and Kayon Harold on the trumpet. And if you like that sort of jazz, maybe that's the way jazz is heading in the new era, or in the new 2026 plus. So lots to look forward to. Let's move on and move back a little bit, because I'm going to play some Greg Osby, and Florian Abetz, who also is playing with Greg Osby, and he has a new album out released in May this year. It's entitled Quiet Lights, and I have played some tracks in previous shows, but this track is track one, Homenage, with Greg Osby and Bill Frisell on guitar, Florian Abetz on the drums. Homenage.

That's track one from Florian Abetz's album Quiet Lights, and that is entitled Hommage. This album was released in May, or 29th of May this year. Well worth checking out, with Florian Abetz on the drums, Greg Osby on the alto and soprano saxophone, and the one and only Bill Frizzell on guitar. Check it out. It's well worth the journey. From Florian Abetz, let's go to another album that was released this year, but different in its own way. It's by Virginia McDonald, and she is a clarinetist. And I thought I'd play this song because it's been pretty cold, and the clarinet just has that warm, sitting by the fire type of feel. This is from her new album released in May this year, In Search Of. And this track is Up High, Down Low, Virginia McDonald.

That was Virginia McDonald from her album In Search Of. And that track was Up High, Down Low from her new album released in May this year. And if you were wondering who the pianist was on that, that's Jeffrey Keyser. And he is my fellow primetime jazz presenter, Michael McEwen, loves Jeffrey Keyser. And also Ira Coleman on bass, Curtis Nowsad on drums, and Laura Angelade on the voice. Just a bit of background to Virginia McDonald. She's Canadian born, now lives in New York City. And I think she's playing some really good music. I hope you agree. You're listening to Primetime Jazz. I'm your host, Richard Michael. It is currently 8:45 on the Radio Adelaide dial. Let's move on to a favourite album of mine, released in 1970 on the Impulse Records label. It is Ahmad Jamal Trio, and this is from his fantastic album, The Awakening. And this is I Love Music.

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0: You're listening to Primetime Jazz. I'm your host, Richard Michael. It is 8:53 here at Radio Adelaide on Green Hill Road. That last track was Ahmad Jamal Trio, and that album is entitled The Awakening, recorded in 1970. And that album, for reasons only known to lots of people, has been sampled by quite a few rappers, including, if you know the rapper Nas, he did New York State of Mind, and there is a sample in there from the track The Awakening. But fantastic album, and it's just shows you that rappers do like jazz, and we're all for it. Let's go to George Benson, and he recorded an album in 1973 entitled Body Talk. And this track is entitled Plum.

0: George Benson from his album Body Talk. That track was track 3, entitled Plum. If you only know George Benson from his albums from Breeze onwards, then check this one out, because it was recorded in 1973. And you should check out the albums before 1976, because George Benson played on some great albums and recorded in his own right. Check him out on your favourite streaming service.
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trumpeter Charles Tolliver recorded an album in 1971 on the Strata East label entitled Music Inc. That track was Brilliant Circles. And just in that big band, Stanley Cowell on piano, Cecil McBee on the bass, Jimmy Hopps on drums, Bobby Brown on flute, Richard Williams, Jones Lorenzo, they were all on trumpet. Howard Johnson on baritone sax and tuba, Wilbur Brown, Jimmy Heath, Clifford Jordan on the tenor sax and also flute. Well worth checking out because Charles Tolliver, don't know if he's very underrated or he should be in any jazz person's collection. Just my view, of course. Check him out, Charles Tolliver. It is currently 9:06 here at Radio Adelaide. You're listening to us either on the World Wide Web or on DAB Plus Network or on the FM channel. And I hope we're coming through loud and clear. You're listening to Primetime Jazz. Let's go to Japan and Kazumi Watanabe recorded an album in 1979. It's jazz fusion album, and this is from his album Kalen, and this is Sonic Boom.

Japanese fusion from 1979, and that is an album entitled Kaylyn, K-Y-L-Y-N, by Kazumi Watanabe, and he is a guitarist with Yasuki Shimizu on tenor saxophone, Mikio Masuda on the Fender Rhodes, Ray O'Hara on the bass, and Toshiyuki Honda on the alto saxophone. And if you like Japanese jazz and Japanese fusion, check that one out, because the recording is fantastic on the Better Days record label. Let's move on to Carl Owen, and he recorded an album entitled Tippin, and Toshiyuki Honda on the alto saxophone. And if you like Japanese jazz and Japanese fusion, check that one out, because the recording is fantastic on the Better Days record label. Let's move on to

drummer Carl Allen from his album recorded in 2025 entitled Tippin', with Chris Potter on tenor sax, John Lee on piano, Christian McBride on the bass. Fantastic album. Check it out. We're going to move on to an album entitled Alto Summit, and this featured Lee Konitz on alto sax, along with Pony Poindexter, Phil Woods and Leo Wright, and in accompaniment Steve Kuhn on piano, Pelle Danielson on the bass, and Jon Christensen on the drums. This was recorded in 1968, and I thought I'd play a track from this album because it's so good. And this is a track entitled Lee's Tribute to Bark and Bird, and I presume that that is Lee Konitz, and it's his tribute. Here we go.

from the album Alto Summit, Lee Konitz, Pony Poindexter, Phil Woods, Leo Wright, all on the alto sax. Recorded in 1968, and it's almost like a brief moment in time with the orchestral intro morphing into jazz, as it should. Do you think Bach would have liked jazz? I reckon he might have. Just my thoughts. Let's move on to Joe Lovano. Recorded an album in 2011 on Blue Note Records entitled Bird Songs. And this is Joe Lovano and Us Five. And as I said, recorded in 2011. And it's a tribute to Charlie Parker.

That's Joe Lovano and Us Five. That album is entitled Birdsongs, and it's a tribute to Charlie Parker. That track was track 7, Barbados, and I thought it would be quite nice to remember what the warm weather felt like. So I hope that warmed you up a bit. Joe Lovano on tenor sax, James Wiedemann on piano, Esperanza Spalding on bass, Otis Brown III drums and percussion, Francisco Melba on the drums as well. And that album was recorded in 2011 on Blue Note Records. It is currently 9:33 and or just 9:34, and we have 25 minutes left of Primetime Jazz for this Wednesday. And if you listen next Sunday to Sunday Jazz Cafe, Stephen Duff will be on, and he always presents a great show. And then next week's Primetime Jazz, I will be on once again because Michael McEwen, presenter extraordinaire, is in Thailand on holidays. Enjoy your holiday, Michael. Hope you're listening. Let's move on to more jazz, and this is the Delvon Lamar Organ Trio. Recorded an album on Coal Mine Records in 2021 entitled I Told You So. This is From the Streets, track 4.

Delvon Lamar Organ Trio from his album I Told You So. That was track 4, From the Streets, with Jimmy James on guitar, Grant Schroff on the drums. And that's if you like soul jazz or jazz funk, check it out because it's a great album and I've really enjoyed listening to it. Great on a road trip, actually. Windows down, warm day. Put that on. Donald Byrd recorded an album with a big band in 1975 and recorded an album entitled Stepping Into Tomorrow. This is Rock and Roll Again.

That was Donald Byrd. And that was a track, Rock and Roll Again, Stepping Into Tomorrow. It was the name of the album, recorded in 1975 with a big band featuring Chuck Rainey on bass, Gary Bartz alto sax and soprano clarinet, James Carter and many others. Well worth checking out from 1975 if you like 75 or 70s big band jazz. It's approaching 9:47, sorry. So we've got about 12 minutes left of Primetime Jazz for this week. I hope you're enjoying the show. Let's move on to some Greg Osby, and this is Jitterbug Waltz. And we've had a couple of listeners send me messages. Sue has sent me a message, and also Marcus from Melbourne has sent me a message as well, saying that they're listening to the show, which is great. So we are reaching far and wide tonight. This is Greg Osby, Jitterbug Waltz.

You've been listening to Primetime Jazz. I'm your host, Richard Michael. I hope you've enjoyed the program tonight. I will be here next Wednesday, and I hope you can join us. Until then, let's go out with a track by Hal Galper, who is a pianist and recorded an album in 1979 with John Scofield entitled Ivory Forest, and this is the title track. Until then, see you next week.

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Welcome to Up Down Under on Radio Adelaide 101.5 FM. You've got me through until midnight. Each week we'll play lots of great Aussie music and sometimes chat to some of our favourite Aussie artists. Do pop onto the Facebook page, That Radio Chick - Cheryl Lee or Up Down Under. Say good day. 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

0: we're hitting our new True Blue segment right off the bat tonight. That one was Hayley Jensen. She's unleashed an untamed anthem of freedom, Wild as the Wind. Written from raw lived experience, the story traces Hayley's profound journey of leaving a past relationship where she was pressured into giving up her music career and settling for a normal life, to realizing her spirit could never be tamed. The story culminates in a real life adventure, following the true love of her life on an adventure across the world. Next month, she starts her Wild as the Wind tour. Over August, September and October, go to HayleyJensen.net/tour for info and tickets.
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0: Our second new True Blue song, I warn you now, it is a tearjerker and I literally did cry the first time I listened to it. There's a stunning new EP from Melbourne singer-songwriter Angus Legg. It's out everywhere now. It's called A Long Time Gone. It's heartfelt and honest, with Angus boldly sharing his struggles with grief, addiction, long-distance relationships, as well as finding new love and celebrating the community. We're going to listen to May All Your Friends Be Artists, which Angus's father originally wrote the closing line of before he passed. The song is like a letter from beyond the grave and an everlasting reminder of his father's love and devotion to him. It's a great EP that explores Angus's Celtic heritage. It's available everywhere, and I bet you can't not cry.

0: sometimes I actually have to pinch myself when I think about this job that I have. Well, this other job that I have. I raced home from work at lunchtime today. First, I spoke with the amazing human and Oz music legend, Kate Sobrano, and then turned around and spoke with another Australian music legend, John Swanee Swan, before racing back to the office. That was his song, Well, Well, featuring his younger brother, Alan Barnes, from the Believe album. So in the interest of equal time, let's have one from Kate, Bedroom Eyes. And then our guest today in the Zoom room is Jessica Malboy.
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0: That Radio Chick, Cheryl Lee here. Welcome to the Still Rocking It podcast, where we'll have music, news reviews and interviews with some of our favourite Australian musicians and artists.
1: Firstly, let me say I'm really, really, really jealous. This is the third artist we've spoken to who's heading off to the Monday Bash, the 20th to the 22nd of August, Belmont Station on the Monday Plains. We're speaking to one of the most lovely young Australian talents I must say I've ever spoken to. She's friendly, she's down to earth, she's honest, she's just like your new best friend. We were lucky enough to catch up in the Zoom room with the gorgeous Jessica Mowboy as she joins some other big names in Oz Rock, like the Teskey Brothers, John Stevens, John Butler, the Baby Animals. Oh, come on, they're just showing off now. If you haven't booked in for this year, and it's not too late, actually, let's all agree to meet there next year.
0: To catch up on podcasts from other favourite artists, simply go to thatradiochick.com.au.
1: And I'd like to welcome into the Zoom room with me today for the first time. Lovely to meet you. And thank you for coming, Jessica Mowboy.
2: Thank you so much for having me. This is very exciting for me to chat with you and just to share. I'm all about that. So thank you for having me and creating that space.
1: Oh, an absolute pleasure. And you've got so much exciting stuff going on. First, of course, you are off to your virgin trip to Monday, which we'll talk about.
2: I know. Exciting times for sure.
1: So you've never done it before.
2: No, this is the first time being invited and being a part of like the amazing, magnificent lineup. There's so many talented people that I'm entertaining at the Monday Bash. And also just like, I mean, I've been having dreams about how I'm going to put this show together and this performance and work with the band that's like playing for everyone. And yeah, just like the thought of people coming from everywhere and, you know, being on the road and living on the road and just kind of bringing their energy and their knowledge to this magnificent landscape, you know.
1: Yeah.
2: I've only ever seen images, you know, that I've looked up, I've researched. And yeah, that's kind of like all I know. And like, oh, seeing the activities that are literally going to be playing out. I mean, like I'm just really interested to watch the Monday Undy run. Cause I just often wonder like what levels of like, you know, like undergarments or like just underwear that, you know, people are going to be wearing, because people are going to have to be on the road for like such a long time to like not think about what kind of undies they're going to be wearing on the road. I mean, but yeah, anyway, like I think just, you know, the fact that it's family

0: friendly, you know, kid friendly, pet friendly. So this is, yeah, it's very, very cool. And I'm counting down the days now.
1: Have you done any of the other Aussie Outback shows?
0: I've only ever done the Denny Ute Muster.
1: Oh, yeah.
0: Whoa. I mean, that's mind blowing. And I mean, that's like a whole different kind of, you know, the like just the attire and then everyone coming out, you know, with their swags and, you know, their barbecuing. Like literally you come out smelling like a barbecue. But just again, like the landscape, the thought of like being in the middle of like
1: the desert.
0: And then there's also this kind of energy that like comes from that. And then people who are bringing their energy, it's just going to be electrifying. I know this just from just looking and researching and then hearing people's stories of their experience of protecting.
1: So well, yeah. I've been once to my
0: You have. Oh my God.
1: Like, and what was nearly 20 friends and our Monday undie costumes, we all dressed up as ducks and we had all our ducks in a row.
0: See, that's what I imagined. I imagined like there's a theme between like, you know, people who've come together as a group or as family, as friends. And yeah, see, that's cool to me.
1: Like you are going to absolutely love it.
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1: Unbelievably, 20 years ago, Jessica Mowboy auditioned for Network 10's hit music competition, Australian Idol. Thanks to Network 10, we're going to have a little listen to her audition tape. She picked a biggie, Whitney Houston, and bloody nailed it. She was runner-up in the competition to Damien Leith. What an amazing talent as well as an amazing human.
3: What are you going to sing, darling?
4: Today I'll be singing I Have Nothing by Whitney Houston.
3: Oh, yeah. Take your time. Take your time. Because we're here just to hear you, okay?
4: Okay.
5: That's a big, big song.
4: All right. Take my

0: Yeah.
1: Yeah, well done. Excellent.
0: That was beautiful.
2: Thank you very much.
0: Yeah, nice control. And it's so interesting because this is, I think, our first venue where we've actually listened to people outside.
2: Oh, okay.
0: And the wind got louder, and so did you. Good
2: Thank
0: girl.
2: You.
0: Yeah. Yeah,
1: oh,
0: it's a yes from me.
3: Yes from me.
1: It's a yes from me.
0: Congratulations.
1: Well done.
2: Thank you so much.
4: Shall we have Jessica's recent collaboration with the Bachelor Girl, Treat Me Good, and then we're back to speak some more to the lovely Jess on Radio Adelaide on Up Down Under with me, Cheryl Lee. Dumb.

0: just remember why we love Jessica Mauvo and her music so much, shall we? So I think it was 2006 when you first burst onto our screens, fourth season of Australian Idol. Now you.
1: Yeah, wow.
0: Some amazing insight, actually, because you've been on both sides now of reality TV shows. Firstly, quickly, how was it as a contestant? And now, how is it as, you replaced
2: Boy George?
1: I did.
0: On The Voice.
1: It was a whole panel swap. I think my year was Keith Urban. I had, Keith Urban, Rita Ora and Guy Sebastian. So it was four of us, which was amazing. And we got to do that over 2 years. And then the third year, we had a newcomer, an incredible artist called Jason Derulo.
0: Yes.
1: Yeah. So that was pretty awesome, I think, to kind of be on the other side. But I think going back to being an artist auditioning for Idol particularly, was very daunting. I think I had just turned 16 to make the show and make the audition. So I was 15 when I did my first audition for Idol, but I was too young. They told me to come back the following year, which was, 2005. So I was getting geared up in 05, watching the grand final of 05, and my family were like, if either of these two win, you're definitely going, basically saying your vocals are right up there with them. And this was my dad. And my dad said, you're definitely going, whichever one wins, you're going to audition the following year. And I remember when they announced the winner, I ran up into my room and I just immediately plunged into my bed, face down in the pillow and just going, my parents are taking me to the audition next year because, they believe in me and this is their plan. And I don't know if I'm, confident in this plan, but I trusted in them. And
0: always listen to your parents.
1: Exactly. I was getting to that point, that trust.
0: Yeah.
1: My parents allowed me to be trusted and to trust them. So it was it worked both ways. And I'm really grateful for that. Because if I just didn't trust them and give them a chance, I probably, my life would have been very different.
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0: Here it is now. Let's listen to Jessica Mauboy featuring Jason Derulo, their hit single from the Yours Forever album, Give You Love. Then we're back to speak some more to the beautiful Jessica Mauboy.

0: give you love.
1: I absolutely adore this movie. From the Sapphire's original motion picture soundtrack, here's Jessica with I Can't Help Myself, Sugar Pie, Honey Bunch. And then we're back to speak some more to the lovely Jessica.

0: Speaking of your mum and dad, you have got three older sisters and a younger sister. I also have five children. Your mum is a legend.
1: You're a legend. Oh my gosh. I often kind of sit there with my sisters and say, like, if there was an award, probably an award, but a recognition, you know, for a space for women and all human beings to really recognize, you know, the steps or just the life of a woman and everything that comes with being a woman, like we need to hold space a lot more in a way where it's like the highest recognition, like a stage, you know, like when they have award shows for certain things, like this is the Life Achievement Award, you know, for all women. Anyway, that's like my dream. I wish, and hopefully there's a lot of money that makes that happen.
0: Well done to your mum. Five girls. I take my hat off to her because I've got three girls and then two boys, and I'm sort of glad I've got a couple of boys in there. I've got to tell you, I love them to bits, but, you know. And it's also a little bit reminiscent of your role in Sapphires, a little bit. You had like sisters.
1: Yes. Yeah.
0: I remember you in that movie. Loved, loved, loved.
1: Thank you.
0: That movie. I learnt something that I had maybe forgotten, but you represented us at the Eurovision Song Contest as well.
1: I did. And I remember representing the very, very first time Australia had been invited back in 2014. I just released my fourth album, and I was invited to go over, and I guess it was really showcasing that Australia was worthy of being in the running or being, you know, to compete.
0: Invited, yeah.
1: Yeah, so I wrote a song specifically as if I was, you know, competing. I went in there like as if I was, you know, competing. And that was the whole point, was to showcase that, you know, Australia definitely had the ability and had the, you know, the rock and roll, the fire, the passion,
0: the
1: desire, absolutely the chops. And I think, yeah, I'm proud to say, like, I won their hearts. Like, I'm proud to say that I was there first, and to finally have Australia be in the running and very worthy to be a part of Eurovision. So, yeah, I really pat myself on the back, because it wasn't only just representing myself, but, you know, I think, you know, people go into there representing their country, their culture, their, you know, their wisdom, their knowledge, and just who they are and their community. And so that's exactly what I went in thinking. I went in thinking, you know, as an identity, as someone's, you know, daughter, sister, you know, and also friend and a role model, a leader, and just representing all of those things as a human.
0: You did us so proud.
1: Thank you. Thank you. Thank you so much.
0: I wanted to ask you, you split from your record company, and what a brave woman you are, brave independent woman, independent label, Jamali. How's that going?
1: Look, it's been like personally challenging, because I wasn't quite sure if, you know, like, that it had been a goal, you know, for a very long time. And, you know, I think, you know, after being with my very first label, who had been with from the very beginning of my career, you know, that's all I had ever known. And so I think the 20 years, I think I was at a point where I'd fulfilled my contract, you know, my five album deal, which my last album was Hilda. And so it was just really, like, time and the new kind of space and change was happening, and I definitely could feel that. And so 2019 was a really huge year for me, having, you know, created a number one hit record with that label, and then also, like, I put so much storytelling into that, which I guess took a lot of, you know, emotionally. And yeah, but it was also probably not the first time, but more so that I had been the most vulnerable, I think, in my work. And that's when I released little things about my mom, her story. And I remember us having to sit down over a cup of tea to ask if I could write a song about her. And, you know, the cup of tea was very much the permission, you know, and in quietness. There was a quiet proudness that, you know, was kind of shared over a cup of tea. And yeah, she was just like, wow, you want to write a song about me? And I think when she first heard it, she just bawled her eyes.
0: Yeah.
1: And I bawled my eyes with her. And yeah, it was really the kind of the first time where I'd co-written a whole body of work and then also just worked really extremely hard because I was very limited in a lot of resources, but also knew that I had the ability to create all those things and bring it together to make an awesome album. I think now looking, like having reflected back for so many years now, you know, to back to 2019, now, you know, launching my record, I guess space has been, you know, because it doesn't run like a record label. It's purely like a space of free making music. Okay. And it's really entertaining that at this point.
0: A leap of faith. Well done for taking that.
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0: Let's hear the song now from Jessica's fourth studio album, Hilda. Little Things is a reminder that we all want to be loved and appreciated in all of the little things we do. The music video for Little Things was shot in one continuous take, and Jessica broke down in tears during the video. She said she's really proud of it and it's one of her rawest. It's a beautiful song, and then we're back to say goodbye to Jessica.
3: You don't say-

0: that means so much more.
1: Oh my goodness, I can't believe I have stumbled across this. This is my new favourite cover version of the Don Walker, Steve Prestwich, Cold Chisel song, Flame Trees, by Jessica Mowboy from the Secret Daughter TV series. Let's listen to this and then we're back to say farewell to Jessica Mowboy. But I've got a great idea. Let's have some fantastic Aussie artists covering some fantastic Aussie artists. Also later in the show, we've got Marcus's Sexy Six-Pack Gig Guide as well. So don't touch that dial. You're with Cheryl Lee on Up Down Under on Radio Adelaide 101.5 FM.

0: And just back to also on your mum, because you also now are a mum of a 4-year-old. Best job in the whole world.
1: Really is. It really is. And, you know, you could read all the books in the world and be as prepared as, you know, you want. But I have learnt that it's constantly changing. And I think that's a really beautiful thing to not to become one with, but to just accept and surrender to. And that's been like the biggest, I guess, learning, you know, thing for me, is that I'm listening to it. I'm trusting her, but I'm also kind of guiding her in what could be good for her to explore, you know. And then seeing all the first, like, she's only 17 months, so she's just learning how to put a sentence together, you know. It still doesn't make any sense, but we're using eye contact, which is so wow. Like, when you are really looking into another's eyes and that's the conversation,
0: it's
1: I can understand everything.
0: Well, you are absolutely glowing. Congratulations. Like I said, the most important job of all. Now, I know we're nearly out of time, so I just wanted to quickly thank you so much for spending some time with us and saying good luck.
1: Thank you.
0: With the story of me, your musical journey, you've still got Brizzy and Hobart.
1: I do.
0: Canberra, Geelong and Melbourne.
1: And now,
0: and also, good luck on your Virgin Tour trip to Mundy.
1: Oh my gosh, I'm going to be thinking of you, and now I'm having to think of like what theme I'm going to go as well. Like, am I going as a duck? My daughter loves a duck, so I might do it for her. I'll represent her. Thank you so much. I really appreciate your time and holding space and allowing me to share my story with you and to everyone.
0: Thank you so much. And, you know, all the best also with the Songs of Farnham. To be invited to do that, what an accolade. You just enjoy that night as well.
1: Thank you so much, as everybody else as well. Like, just so iconic and very humbled and honoured to be a part of that wonderful lineup.
0: Awesome. All righty. I will see you down the front next time that you hit our beautiful town of Adelaide.
1: I will. I will let you know. We'll have to catch up, Cheryl. Thank you so much.
0: Bye-bye.
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0: I think we'll go out with While I Got Time. This single was released on the same day that Jessica established her independent label, Jamali.

0: You're with Cheryl Lee, that radio chick. Thank you so much for joining me on the Still Rocking It podcast. 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
1: Right, to kick off our little segment of great Aussie artists singing great Aussie artists, here's a classic Stevie Wright's hit, Evie, Part 1, 2 and 3 by Swanee from his Ready for Action Live in the Snow album. Cheryl Lee up down under, Radio Adelaide.
2: I'd like to do a song by Stevie Wright. As you can see, we're just learning it. This one's called Evie.

0: Thank you very much.
1: You're with Cheryl Lee. You're on Up Down Under. You're on Radio Adelaide. I am loving this. Check this out. Paul Kelly singing Reckless by James Rain live, followed by Kylie Minogue's version of the Russell Morris hit, The Real Thing. And then we've got the Baby Animals with the Angels hit, Marseille.

coming up later in the show. He's sexy, he's sensual, but he's also very spiritual. We've got the man of the moment, the man on the spot, Marcus Hemmants, for this week's Sexy Six-Pack Gig Guide. If it's happening in South Australia, Marcus is the man.

0: I'm Cheryl Lee, that radio chick. I'd like to welcome back into the Zoom room a very soon-to-be birthday boy with a jam-packed, sexy six-pack gig guide, Marcus.
1: Cheryl freaking Lee Crabtree, how you doing?
0: Well, thanks. You're looking good.
1: Here we go. A week later, we're doing it all again. Where does that week go? It's a freaking blur. It's like a sideshow and it's all over.
0: This is what happens, Marcus, when we get old. Time flies.
1: Crazy. Hey, before we get into the sexy six-pack, I'm going to tell you what I saw during the course of this week just gone. Two-set violin. I was telling you about them a couple of weeks ago. Two Asian boys, lovely, delightful, super talented with their violin work, turn into massive TikTok stars, and they've got this comedy routine that goes along with their incredible musicianship as well. Outstanding show. It concluded the Australian tour, so it's all over now, too late. But fingers crossed, based on their popularity, they come back next year. And if they do, Cheryl Lee Crabtree, get tickets and go along, because they were the next level. So much fun.
0: Shoulda, coulda, woulda, can't do everything. I saw them on social media and I had lots and lots of FOMO.
1: It was an absolute hoot. I'll tell you what I'm going to see tonight. Again, I spoke to you a couple of weeks about it to our lovely followers here. I'm going to see Noni Hazelhurst in The Lark. So I'm looking forward to that one as well. Next week, I'll let you know what I thought of it. Do you want to hear about my sexy six-pack for this week, Cheryl Lee Crabtree?
0: Yes, please hit us with it.
1: It's pretty damn fine. It's a bit of a fusion of so many different styles, so many different

0: venues, so many different artists. It's going to be a freaking rip-roarer, I tell you that much. Kicking off with Illuminate Adelaide, which runs from the 1st of July through to the 19th of July. Various places around town, whether it be the Adelaide Botanic Gardens, whether it be, you know, other little venues. You know, there's obviously North Terrace lights up, all these amazing spaces. So get onto the Illuminate Adelaide website. There's even stuff down at Port Adelaide. It's great. All over the place. It's kind of like Fringe now. It's got little pop-up venues everywhere. Illuminate Adelaide, everybody. Get onto the Illuminate Adelaide website and find out the program and go and see a couple of shows or two, because it's really cool. I can suggest 100%, hand on my heart, anything that happens at the Adelaide Botanic Gardens with Illuminate Adelaide is outstanding. That is going to be a highlight for me personally.
1: It looks awesome. And there's something for everybody. Like, even the gamers, get online and check it all out, because there's a huge life-size gaming sessions and all sorts.
0: Oh my God. And that's just over on at the Adelaide Showgrounds. Absolutely a blast, everyone. Get along. Hey, this one's for the mums and the dads and us young people that are old at heart, maybe. I'm not sure how you call that. But Engelbert Humperdinck, it's a tongue twister. Friday the 10th of July, Her Majesty's Theatre. I checked him out 2 years ago when he was here in town. I was surprised how many songs I actually knew of his. I had the best time. It was an absolute joy seeing Engelbert live. And he's not for the oldies. He's for everybody. Like, seriously. Again, his musicianship, his band, his backup singers, just phenomenal. Grab your tickets for that one, everyone. Friday the 10th of July.
1: Marcus, you're an old soul.
0: Darling, they've said that about me, but sometimes they don't say the word soul.
1: Just plain old.
0: Just old. Just old. But you know what? If the cap fits, honey, wear it. I don't care anymore.
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1: Just realise how many of Engelbert Humperdinck songs I know as well. Here's a goodie, Release Me. And then we're back to hear more of Marcus's sexy six-pack gig guide.

0: fact, this guy was the third person I saw live as a person into music. My first was Midnight Oil. My second show that I ever saw was Tina Turner. My third show I ever saw was Noiseworks. John Stevens is performing the Noiseworks and In Excess Collection Friday, 10th of July at the Gov. Get along to that one. John Stevens is awesome, right? He's ageless.
1: Absolutely. So I'll see you down the front. I love him. Not only can he sing, but he's easy on the eye and he's definitely got the best arms in the business.
0: If all the hotels are booked out in town, like, you can stay in my lounge room. It's fine. All right. I've got a lounge for you.
1: You're nice like that.
0: Oh, look, I'm caring and I'm sharing. Hey, this one's a bit of fun as well. A bit of a 90s throwback to the Alanis Morissette days. You, I don't know. Jagged Little Pill, the full dose, Friday the 10th of July. There's lots of things happening on Friday the 10th of July. So hopefully you can afford to go to one of these things at least. 10th of July at the Gov, Jagged Little Pill. The full album plus a couple of hits as well. Not by Alanis, by an incredible Adelaide artist. So get along, go and see that one.
1: Oh yeah, that's the gorgeous Rachel Vadoni. She's the original creator, producer and vocalist.
0: Now this is a bit of fun. Go for the beer, go for the barbecue, or go for the music. Adelaide Beer and Barbecue Festival kicks off on the 10th of July and runs on the 11th and the 12th of July at The Drive. Last year it was at the Wavell Showgrounds. This year it's at The Drive. And the lineup is incredible. Are you getting along to that one?
1: I probably will pop in because they've got some beautiful, long roasted assortment of barbecue meat.
0: Truly, really. Like, if you don't like the beer, go for the barbecue. If you don't like the barbecue, go for the music. If you don't like the music, go for the beer. I don't care. There's something for everybody. Whoop, whoop. Hey, last but definitely not least, like I told you, this is a bit of a mishmash of so many kind of genres this time round. And this one, I've never done a show at this venue before, but here we go. There's a first for everything, Cheryl, if you can remember far back enough.
1: Yeah.
0: Don't look at me like that. Like I was being suggestive. Art Gallery of South Australia have got Monet to Matisse, defying tradition. So a beautiful art exhibition. We all know Monet. We all know Matisse. Incredible artists of their time and in still now classic artists. 11th of July right through until November. So plenty of opportunities to get to the Art Gallery of South Australia to check out Monet to Matisse, defying tradition. And if anyone likes to defy tradition, Cheryl, it's you and
1: it's
0: me.
1: Us.
0: See you later, tradition.
1: Well, that sounds awesome. Who said it? Forrest Gump. Life is like a box of chocolates. You never know what you're going to get. And that is a great box of favourites there.
0: I'm like a box of roses, Cadbury roses, right?
1: You're like a gift.
0: I know. Thank you. That's very kind. So that's my sexy six-pack.
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1: I think we'll have one from the best arms in the business, John Stevens from Noiseworks, with Andrew Farris from In Excess, and Isabella Manfredi from The Preachers with the In Excess hit Never Tear Us Apart from the album Music from the Home Front. 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

0: I obviously like to throw in a bit of an exciting bit of news at the end as well. This time around, during the course of this week, Anthony Kalia announced his 2006 Australian tour. So tickets go on sale for that, I think, this week or early next week. And I think it hits Adelaide in about November. But Anthony Kalia is doing his tour. A great show as well. I saw him last time round. Brilliant. This time, obviously, will be none the different. Get on to that. That's pretty much everything I've got in my little bag of goodies. Have you got anything for me?
1: Got a quickie. I went out to dinner last night with father of five for his birthday, and tonight we've got more family stuff. We've got the crablets out to tea. So not a lot of time to get out and see something, but you have to get your tickets now for the Red Hot Summer Tour, just being released. It will sell out. It's at Glenelg. Australian Crawl and Men at Work are headlining. Also on the beach will be Birds of Tokyo, Vicar and Linda, Eskimo Joe, Boom, Crash, Opera, and Ella Hooper. So fabulous lineup. In November, it will sell out. Get online, get your tickets now. 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Also get online to win tickets to
0: stacks of shows going on at the moment. There's so many plays, so many music gigs, all that kind of stuff that you can win tickets for on yourmarcus.au. Get along, jump on board, and see what you can score some tickets to. There are tickets getting put up pretty much on the daily at the moment, if not daily, every couple of days. Plenty of competitions you can win tickets for, and you never know what you might win, Miss Cheryl, right?
1: Exactly right. I'm living proof you can win. And one of my friends also won some tickets recently. Got to be in it to win it, everyone.
0: Fabulous. Cheryl, I love our little weekly catch-ups. We get to talk about the things that we love to the people that love to hear about the things that we love because they love it too. Yay.
1: Exactly. We'll look forward to seeing you down the front somewhere soon.
0: I can't wait. Good to see you, and I'll see you next week for more Sexy Six Pack, baby.
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1: Here we go then, from one of the headliners of the Red Hot Summer Tour 2026, Australian Crawl. Here they are from Glory Days of Aussie Pub Rock album, Volume 2, The Boys Light Up.

fabulous Aussie artist, singing fabulous Aussie artist. Can I fit four more in? AC/DC's Back in Black by South Australia's own Stephen Hawke. South Australia's Sears Chandelier, live by Michael Painter, another wonderful South Australian talent. Sky at the front of Hindley Street Country Club with Renee Gayers heading in the right direction. And the Jets are going to take us out with their cover of Dragon's Rain. Cheryl Leon Up Down Under on Radio Adelaide.

0: Thank you so much for being with us on Up Down Under on Radio Adelaide. I hope you enjoyed the chat with
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0: If you'd like to hear chats with other Aussie legends, search Still Rocking It, Cheryl Lee. 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

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Welcome to another enlightening episode of Soulful Echoes here on Radio Adelaide 101.5 FM. I'm your host, Eve Kerr, and today we're embarking on a journey that's truly out of this world. We're diving deep into the cosmos, exploring the mysteries of the stars, the vastness of the planets, and the infinite energy that flows through the universe. I'm so glad to have you all with us today for another deep dive into the healing power of music and the themes that connect us all to our souls.

theme for tonight's show is Celestial Sounds, where we explore the mystical, the vast, and the infinite realms of the cosmos. We'll be tapping into that cosmic energy through music. The cosmos has always been a source of fascination and inspiration. It represents the unknown, the infinite possibilities, and the profound connection we all share with something much larger than ourselves. The celestial bodies, be it stars, planets, or galaxies, aren't just astronomical phenomena. They're a source of inspiration, mystery, and a sense of profound connection. They represent something far greater than ourselves, a reminder that we're part of a vast, interconnected universe. Have you ever stared up at a starlit sky for a while and felt a sense of peace or awe? Or perhaps you've looked at the moon glowing at night and felt a sense of calm and serenity? Well, this feeling, this sense of wonder is what we're tapping into tonight. The cosmos reminds us how small we are, and yet at the same time, it invites us to think deeper, to dream bigger, and to expand our minds and expand our hearts.

in many ways, the universe speaks to us through its own music. The sound of the wind, the leaves, the thunder, the rain, and the waves in the ocean, they all form like a symphony that tells the story of existence, really. When we listen to music that evokes the stars, the planets, and the cosmos, it's like tuning into a universal frequency. It's like we are aligning ourselves with the rhythm of the universe. And today we're exploring tracks that capture this celestial essence, songs that evoke the feeling of drifting through space, gazing up at the stars, and pondering our place in the universe. From the sparkling notes that remind us of stardust, to the deep, resonant tones that echo the vastness of space, today's playlist is a mix of tracks that resonate with a celestial theme. These songs will help you connect with the cosmic energy, bringing a sense of peace, wonder, and introspection.

as we travel through these cosmic sounds, let's remember that we're all made of stardust, connected to the stars above, the earth below, and to each other. Whether you're an avid stargazer or simply someone who loves to get lost in the music, sit back, relax, take a deep breath, and let's take a cosmic journey together. And to kick off this journey, we start with a track that's become iconic in its own right, a piece that has the power to transport us into the heart of the cosmos, and that is Return to Innocence by Enigma. This timeless piece reminds us of the flow of life and the universe, and that our souls are on an endless journey in this universe. Here is Enigma, Return to Innocence.

Return to Innocence by Enigma. A beautiful song from their 1993 album, The Cross of Changes, that returns us to a state of purity, of simplicity, and to our souls that are forever connected to the vast universe and are on an endless journey through the cosmos.

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And now we're moving into a track that takes us straight to the stars, and that's Cosmic Love by Florence and the Machine. This song paints a picture of love as vast as the night sky and as deep as the universe. It reminds us of the infinite possibilities that exist not just in the universe, but within each of us as well. Here's Cosmic Love by Florence and the Machine.

Cosmic Love by Florence and the Machine, a powerful track from their 2009 album Lungs that makes us feel like we're floating among the stars. And for those of you who've just joined us, you're listening to Soulful Echoes on Radio Adelaide 101.5 FM and online at radioadelaide.org.au. And up next, we've got an incredible track that beautifully captures the duality of our cosmic existence, balancing the mysteries of the universe with the realities of life here on Earth. And that's Black and Gold by Sam Sparrow. This song reflects on the awe and wonder of the universe while pondering our place within it. The imagery of black and gold symbolizes the vastness of space, the darkness of the unknown, paired with the glimmer of light like stars shining in the night sky. This song taps into the existential questions that we all face. Who are we really? Why are we here? And how do we fit into this infinite cosmic existence? So, as you listen to Black and Gold, take a deep breath and feel that connection to the stars above and to the ground beneath your feet. Here's Sam Sparrow.

Black and Gold by the Australian artist Sam Sparrow. An incredible track from his 2008 album Sam Sparrow that takes us to space with its deep, profound exploration of the themes of reality, spirituality, love, life, and existence.

listening to Sofa Echoes on Radio Adelaide 101.5 FM. And up next, we've got an amazing song that's all about finding our place in the universe and knowing that no matter how vast the cosmos may be, we are never alone. And that is A Sky Full of Stars by Coldplay. This song is a celebration of the beauty of the universe, of the stars, of life itself, and of love. So as you listen to A Sky Full of Stars, let it lift you up, let it fill you with joy, and let it remind you that you are a shining star in this cosmic existence. Here's Coldplay.

0: 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A great track from their 2014 album Ghost Stories that captures the feeling of floating among the stars with a sense of awe and wonder. And for those of you who've just joined us, you're listening to Soulful Echoes on Radio Adelaide 101.5 FM and online at radioadelaide.org.au. And today we're exploring the mysteries of the cosmos through music.
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A deep cosmic track from their 2001 album Genetic World that brings us into the present moment through taking a breath of cosmic air and helps us to stay grounded as we're floating into space.

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And now we're moving to a beautiful track that's all about connecting with the energy of the universe, and that's Pure Shores by All Saints. It's about feeling the pulse of the cosmos and about knowing that you're a part of something so much greater. This track is truly like a cosmic dream, soothing, calming, but at the same time, quite powerful. So as you listen to Pure Shores, take a deep breath and allow yourself to surrender to the flow of the universe and trust that you're always exactly where you need to be. Here's Pure Shores.

Piano Shores by the English girl group All Saints. A beautiful track from their 2000 album Saints and Sinners that has that perfect blend of serenity and power and reminds us that the universe is always there, always holding us, always guiding us.

there you have it. A journey through the cosmos, through the stars, and through the infinite expansiveness of the universe. So thank you, dear listeners, for joining me on this cosmic journey through the universe of music. I hope that these celestial sounds have inspired you, soothed your soul, and connected you to the vast infinite energy that surrounds us all. Remember, no matter where you are, you're always part of something much larger, much more beautiful than you can ever fully understand, and you're a star in your own right, shining ever so bright. Until next time, this is Eve Care, encouraging you to keep your eyes on the stars, your heart open, and your soul in tune with the cosmic rhythm of life. Stay tuned and enjoy the rest of your evening, everyone. Cheers.

0: 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I'm Stephen Hill from Sydney's 2SER, and coming up in the program today.
1: They're already aware that they're going to struggle to meet the targets that they've put in place, and this will mean there's no way in the world.
0: The possible extension of two coal mines in the Hunter region is leading to concerns the New South Wales government will not be able to meet its climate targets. But first, today at Sydney University, the Prime Minister gave a landmark speech setting out policy directions on artificial intelligence. The speech comes amid ongoing debate about how Australia should respond to AI. The Wire's Aspen Bailhart talked to Andrew Cullen from the School of Computing and Information Systems at the University of Melbourne and asked how the PM was able to strike a balance between threats and opportunities artificial intelligence could provide for this nation.
2: So there are at least two schools of thought that I think we've seen on the AI race. There's a kind of a pro-AI camp, which says there are these huge economic opportunities here and we can't afford to miss out on them as a country. And there's also a sort of interventionist camp, which thinks there are these social risks, environmental risks, and we can't afford to let them loose without some regulation. And the PM is also navigating both of these camps within his own government. So in this speech, where did you see him landing?
3: I think the speech was incredibly positive in terms of its discussion of how we take artists' rights and creators' rights and fairly assign copyright value to the things that they produce and the things that AI models ingest. So I think there were some really positive signs there that Australia isn't just going to capitulate to the idea that AI is inevitable and that all data should just be folded into it without payment. And I think there's lots of positive signs in terms of co-investment, in terms of energy and infrastructure and to kind of manage the impacts that AI brings. However, there are also a lot of really big technical challenges that will be required to meet the goals and meet the aspirations of the Prime Minister's speech. And I think at the moment, Australia is probably lagging behind in terms of our investment in our people to make sure that we have the technical capacity to be able to meet these challenges.
2: Yeah, what do you think that would look like? Is that like STEM graduates? Is that people who know how to deal with this technology?
3: Definitely. I think investing in STEM graduates, in research, in infrastructure, and in commercialization pathways for AI, all of these things are really crucial for Australia to be able to capture value, not just as a great wide land where data centers can be placed, but as a place with really strong intellectual value and moral value as well, which we can imprint on AI and leverage to kind of build AI that has Australian values, that respects Australian ideals, and that captures the opportunities that come that are far more than just our ability to generate energy and our ability to have land for data centres.
2: Yeah, let's come back to that land for data centres, because that was one place where Albanese spoke about some kind of limits. He said that data centres would have to underwrite their own power supply, they would have to limit their water usage. How significant is that hardware side?
3: The hardware and resource challenge is a huge one for data centres. Historically, and especially in the States where they're mainly built at the moment, data centres have mainly been put close to urban centres because they have access to kind of the power and infrastructure capacity. What Albanese was talking about in the speech was that not only should data centres not necessarily be placed near residential areas, but they should also underwrite the kind of grid costs to build out the kind of energy demand that these centres need. So on the surface, that's all really positive. It's putting data centres in places where people aren't going to object to them, where they don't have impacts on residential utility or anything like that. But the devil is very much in the detail when it comes to the infrastructure of these things. The two kind of main things that I always think about is the first, that while it's all good to say that data centres can, you know, underwrite new generation, any new generation displaces other sources of generation. Like, if there is only the capacity to build one solar plant in Australia, just because an AI company is underwriting one to support a data centre, that may well mean that a solar plant that could support residential housing doesn't get built. The second thing that's really important to consider is that when we talk about investment in AI infrastructure and in data centres, it's easy to think of these things as being huge investments in Australia. The problem is that most of the money that is spent on data centres immediately goes back overseas. We don't have the capacity to build the chips that make up about 60 to 70% of the cost of a data center. We don't manufacture the mechanical ventilation, the cooling systems that are required for these data centers. When it comes down to the investment of a data center, it may be that there might be a $100 million investment. but $90 million of that might go directly back overseas, and the money that kind of stays might just be in buying land and building up electricity generation.
2: Okay, and that's a pattern that Australia has seen a few times as far as being a resource-heavy economy, isn't it?
3: Oh, for sure, and it's, you know, it's one of our competitive advantages as a nation. We've got lots of space, lots of ability to generate electricity through solar panels or through coal or other or gas infrastructure as well. But the challenge to Australia always has been, how do we leverage the fact that we're also a knowledge economy? How can we use that to capture value for the whole of Australia, not just those who own land or own the generation capacity?
0: Dr. Andrew Cullen from the University of Melbourne, speaking there with Aspen Beilharts.
4: Hey there, I'm Hamish McDonald. Around Australia, you're listening to The Wire. Take it easy.
0: In coming weeks, a decision is expected on whether activities in two coal mines in the Hunter are extended until 2045. There are already concerns the extension of the mine will hamper New South Wales' efforts to reduce carbon emissions. With the extraction of 429 million tonnes of coal, adding to the carbon dioxide in the atmosphere. I asked Climate Councillor and former Fire and Rescue Commissioner for New South Wales, Greg Mullins, what are his concerns about this proposed coal mining extension?
5: Well, look, it will totally blow out of the water any chance whatsoever that New South Wales will meet its climate action targets. And they're already aware that they're going to struggle to meet the targets that they've put in place. And this will mean there's no way in the world. We know with certainty that every gram of CO2 that goes into the atmosphere is warming the planet. We're watching Europe at the moment, thousands dying in heat waves, bushfires. We've had a number of people killed in Spain. There's even bushfires in the UK at the moment. Of course, there's often fires and have been for hundreds of years, but they're getting worse. We saw our own Black Summer fires in 2019-20, the worst ever. 10 times more homes destroyed in New South Wales than ever before. And this is because the climate's warming, it's supercharging extreme weather, and it's because of things like major coal mines. We export the coal, but we import back extreme weather and misery.
0: At the moment, the New South Wales government is only part of the way to meeting its climate change target. So you're suggesting that approving this extension would make it incredibly difficult for the state to be able to meet the climate goals that it set out?
5: Well, look, they could do some dodgy accounting and not measure what they call Scope 3 emissions, emissions in other countries that we sell the coal to. But unfortunately, carbon dioxide and other gases have a horrible habit of mixing in the atmosphere, and it doesn't matter where it's burnt, it comes back to bite us in the form of extreme weather. We saw after the Black Summer fires, we went into several years of extreme floods, particularly 2022 in the Northern Rivers. This is the pattern worldwide. We call it climate whiplash from one extreme to the other. And emergency services are really struggling. In Black Summer, we were overwhelmed. I was on the front line as a volunteer firefighter, having retired from fire and rescue. Some days we just didn't win because the weather was so hot, so dry, so windy. We had underlying drought. And then when the floods hit, places like the Hawkesbury River went back to the same places three times to hose mud out of residents, because the impacts of the extreme weather that's driven by climate change.
0: At the same time, countries like Japan and Korea, they're moving away from coal towards renewables. Is there also a risk that this production of coal could end up being a white elephant, producing coal that's no longer of international demand?
5: Look, what really worries me, I suppose, is people who live in the Hunter who rely on these coal mines to feed their families. It's a bit of a fraud on them to suggest that these mines will keep going till 2045. They're in danger of being stranded assets. Companies that are making billions in profit at the moment are unlikely to meet the requirements to remediate the environment where they've dug their huge holes. So we need to be shifting to renewables, creating good jobs for the people who live there, and creating different jobs in manufacturing. I know the New South Wales government, for instance, is investing billions in building new trains in the Hunter, creating jobs. This is the danger. We put all of our eggs in a basket that's about to be dropped worldwide. It's all about profit. When Australians are paying about $20,000 per annum per person the climate impacts.
0: According to the New South Wales government approval process, to obtain approval for this mine extension, you need to go through the Independent Planning Commission, which, if you look at the Climate Change Act, is supposed to consider New South Wales' emission reduction target. Are you hopeful that the IPCC will adequately weigh in the climate change concerns when it comes to making a decision on the continuation of this mine?
5: Well, look, the IPCC is required. It's not a nice to have. They're required to consider the full climate impact. And if they do that competently, which I'm sure they will, to me, there's just no question they will not be able to approve this project going ahead because it's going to hurt people, not help them.
0: Are you also concerned that as we go into summer, risk of more super fires because of the increased emissions? Is this something that's going to just change the environment for firefighters? Is this the new normal?
5: Look, we're experiencing that worldwide already. The frequency and the intensity of extreme weather disasters, particularly floods, fires, heat waves, is increasing. To give an example, the Blue Mountains west of Sydney used to have major bushfires that destroyed homes about once a decade, so 1944, 1957, 68, 77, 94. Then we had more fires in 2001, 2002, 2006, 2013, 2019. It's down to about 5 or 6 years apart, which is the return period of extreme bushfire weather. And the bushfire weather is becoming worse. So we've never had anything like the 2019-20 fires ever before. We had more days of extreme fire weather than ever recorded by a very large margin. The thing with climate pollution is that it's insidious. Now, of course, emissions today aren't going to cause weather that will drive major bushfires or floods next week. It gradually heats up the environment and causes long-term changes to the climate, which drive extreme weather. The Royal Commission following Black Summer stated in black and white that there'll be some warming till the middle of the century, no matter what we do now, because of CO2 already in the system, and it will be a gradual increase in temperature. What happens after 2050 is entirely up to what we do now about climate pollution. If we drive it down, we can stabilise the temperatures from mid-century, but if we don't, it'll just get hotter and hotter. And I struggle to comprehend as a firefighter what the conditions will be like, given one study after Black Summer predicted that by 2040, that hottest, driest year ever back then will be an average summer, and by 2060, it'll be an exceedingly cool one. Now, that's solid scientific research. We can't afford to get to that 2060 scenario where 47 degree days are a cool summer, but we're heading towards 50 degree days in Melbourne and Sydney just on current warming in the next few years.
0: Former Fire and Rescue Commissioner for New South Wales, Greg Mullins, from the Climate Council, speaking there to Stephen Hill.
6: 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Stay well.
0: A first-of-its-kind study brought together more than 100 researchers and practitioners from 35 regions with kelp forests. These vital ecosystems are under growing pressure from marine heatwaves, pollution, and exploding sea urchin populations. Latest research suggests that the strongest restoration efforts are found where communities have a direct stake in the outcome. The Wire's Sean Dorado spoke with lead author Dr. Aaron Eager from the University of New South Wales and asked him what makes kelp forests so important.
7: So kelp forests are essentially the greatest ecosystem you've never heard of. They're underwater vegetation that form forests across one-third of our world's coastlines and half of Australia here in country. And just like forests on land, they provide habitat for all the fish, invertebrates, sea mammals that live, play, hunt, and work inside them. They produce oxygen, they remove nutrient pollution from the water. And I really like to view them as the thread of our temperate and cold water seas. They're really the foundation across these stretches of coastline that they span.
8: The paper says that kelp forests are under immense pressure all around the world. What's driving that decline or that pressure?
7: Kelp forests in decline for a couple of reasons. First, they're cold-affiliated plants or seaweeds, so they thrive in the cooler waters around the world. So as the atmosphere gets warmer and the ocean gets warmer, then they're placed under an increasing amount of stress as it's just harder for them to grow, to reproduce, and to function in an ever-warming ocean. And then a more front-of-mind problem is many places around the world, we've removed top predators. And top predators like to control sea urchins. and sea urchins love to eat kelp forests. They just devour the kelp forests, really. So those are the two kind of key threats. Otherwise, water pollution, physical pollution, over-harvest in a few places that still like to harvest kelp forests. So not so common to wild harvest kelp forests anymore. But there are these multitude of problems that we need to address when it comes to ensuring the health of our kelp forests and the health of our oceans in general.
8: And what did you and your team learn from this extensive study?
7: So it's not like a single piece of information that we pulled out with this study. Its power was that it was able to paint this complete picture for the first time of what's happening with kelp forests all around the world. In some places that's good news, some places that's bad news. And so we had people working in Brazil where they have these very deep kind of evolutionary remnant kelp forests. We had people in Japan where kelp is a everyday part of life and everyone's very familiar with it. And across that, we see quite a diverse picture of what's happening with kelp forests. So in some places, yes, they're under threat. Tasmania has lost 95% of its kelp forest.
8: Wow.
7: North California has lost a similar amount of its bull kelp forest. But places like southern Argentina, Alaska, subantarctic islands, northern Ireland, kelp forests are actually doing really well.
8: And you also mentioned that when scientists, fisher folk, local communities, indigenous knowledge, when that comes together, that's resulted in some of the best results at conservation. Is that right?
7: Yes, we're seeing this sort of inclusive, all-hands-on-deck approach coming up time and time again for really successful marine conservation outcomes and kelp forest conservation outcomes. And that's because when you lose the kelp or a kelp forest from the ocean, you're not just losing the seaweed itself, you're losing the fish, you're losing the mammals, you're losing the connections that people have to the kelp, to those fish, to those mammals. And so then we need to find ways, and we are finding ways for everyone to be involved, whether they're in industry or government or local community, and building that sort of collective consciousness for what kelp forests are and why they're important and how we can help them. And I think the key word is everyone. You know, there are tangent, but there are, you know, individuals who might benefit more from the destruction of a kelp forest, but that hurts the greater social good. So it's kind of this collective benefit that everyone can receive as we work to help kelp.
8: And what are some of your hopes for the space?
7: Sort of collective consciousness for what kelp forests are and why they're important and how we can help them. And I think the key word is everyone. You know, there are tangent, but there are, you know, individuals who might benefit more from the destruction of a kelp forest, but that hurts the greater social good. So it's kind of this collective

0: with. They attach to, they care about it. It's something that's therefore put on government agendas, corporate agendas, and how they can do the things that are needed, whether it's reduce climate emissions or reduce water pollution or reduce overfishing or increase restoration efforts to help these kelp forests, and then really have this locally grounded, so very much tied to the local ocean, the local fishery, the kelp forest, but globally connected movement that we're building with the Kelp Forest Alliance that puts this as an issue that's equivalent to the loss of our rainforest or the loss of our coral reefs, because they hold similar, if not arguably more significant than other marine ecosystems that receive more attention, but they're just sort of chronically overlooked and underfunded.
1: Sean Dorado there, speaking with Dr. Aaron Eger from the University of New South Wales.
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1: A new documentary explores the struggle refugees experience in accessing education while waiting for resettlement in transit nations. The film, We Are Not Powerless, describes the story of a school in Indonesia run by refugees that tapped into the latent abilities of the refugee community to offer an educational lifeline for thousands of people stuck in citizenship limbo. I asked the film's co-director, Mozafar Ali, about the Cesarua Refugee Learning Centre he established in Indonesia.
3: In July 2013, I arrived in Indonesia with 8 family members, including my daughter. She was 2.5 years old. That was the time when Australia just thinking to stop the boats and Operation Sovereign Border just started to get in action. And I realized that we will be stuck in Indonesia for many years to come. And I realized the schools, local schools in Indonesia was packed. So I was worried about my daughter, and there were thousands of kids like my daughter. And we registered to UNHCR, United Nations High Commission for Refugees. We sent them a letter. We said, we need schools, we have teachers, we have very skillful refugees. Would you partner with us? If you want to have a school, we are ready to help you guys. But we didn't receive any response. So what happened, those days when I arrived, I became a friend with Julian. Together we shared this, what really worries us, and Julian and his wife gave us $600. And that was just enough to pay for a 3 months' rent to a 2-room building where we started our first school. And that was the first refugee-led school in Indonesia. And we started that school on the 4th of August, 2014. In the first week, we had about 50 students, and then we had a big waiting list. But when we started that school, we made sure that this should be a safe space, inclusive as much as possible, because we had refugees from different backgrounds. That magic happened in that school was that women became teachers. Because men, they were scared because they were not allowed to work. They thought if they become a teacher, they could be arrested and deported. So the women became teachers. They took the risk. And that's how that school was not just a school, a community hub, a place where the younger generation of refugees who came mostly from Afghanistan, they found a new freedom in that school.
1: So what was it like living as a refugee while waiting for settlement?
3: I think settlement is a long shot for us. We were living on a day-to-day basis. What are we going to eat for the night? When and how the next money comes for the next month? How we would pay our rent? How we would pay for the gas cylinder? We were not thinking about resettlement. And even I told my wife, I said, no matter which country accepts us, we would go happily. And living that life as a refugee is very difficult because we were not allowed to work. And it's limbo. We don't know the culture. We don't know the language. And Indonesia is not a country who accepts refugees or, you know, offer permanent solutions for refugees. So I think there were really big worries for us. But what really helped us when we started this school, it gives us a self-belief that, you know, no matter what, we are subject to these harsh policies by Australia. We don't have legal rights here in Indonesia, but at least we could do something. And that sense of belief came through that school. The achievement, the purpose we got, the identity we got from there was invaluable. Like we were just thinking outside of that box. And that helped us to keep continuing.

0: take this as a journey. Fortunately, I lived in Indonesia just for 2 years, and Australia accepted me as refugees. I came to Australia with my family, so I'm really, really lucky. However, there are 12,000 refugees in Indonesia. Many of them are stuck in Indonesia for 11 years and 12 years. I know many of my friends who are still stuck in Indonesia with no future in their sight. So it's a long, excruciating limbo for them, which is painstaking.
1: So would it be fair to say that the school provided a lifeline for the refugee community in Indonesia?
0: Often we ask this question from us. When I remember one time I was just thinking with myself, I said, how long we can run this school? What kind of solutions it can offer to the refugees? So the conclusion is that sometimes we feel we are powerless. Sometimes we feel we cannot do much. But if a group of refugees come together, these small actions accumulate and that becomes a huge relief. We know school do not offer a full solutions of refugees' challenges and problems in Indonesia. But it gives a sense of achievement and childhood to refugee children. That's very important, because imagine if a refugee child who has never been to a school goes to a school for 10 years and he or she become a teacher there, that becomes his or her first purposeful action in life. We have so many students who got education in Chisarua and they got resettled. They came to Australia, Canada, New Zealand, or America, USA. None of them did English as second language course. None of them did this preparatory course. So straight away, they went to their age-appropriate classes. So now our students, one of them is pilot. There are a few of the former students that are doing their engineering degree. They're in their final years. A few of our students are doing medicine degrees. Our former teachers are qualified teachers here. So we have lawyers. So we have been achieving so much.
1: That is it for The Wire today. 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In Sydney, The Wire is produced on Gadigal country of the Eora Nation and with the assistance of the Community Broadcasting Foundation.

0: 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We acknowledge and respect the Kaurna people, traditional custodians of this land.
1: Namani, Nyanyariwina Kurnoicha, Nyagana Yerubina Mina, Tandanyanga, Kana Yatta, Tandanyanga, Dubruk Yeninga, Tawala, Tawala Dubruk Yeninga, Kana. Mani Naburdni. Greetings. This place is the land of my ancestors. It is the territory of the Kaurna Nation. We welcome you to our country. This is a celebration of our cultural diversity and unity.
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1: BBC News with Govinda Gill. Iran's top negotiator in talks with the US has said Iran's national security depends on Tehran maintaining its control of the Strait of Hormuz. Mohammad Bargheri Ghalibaf said that negotiation, along with war, was part of Iran's strategy of resistance as it engages in what he called an existential war. Sebastian Usher reports.
2: On the fifth day of escalating conflict over the Strait of Hormuz, one of Iran's most powerful figures has insisted that choosing between negotiation and war would be a strategic error. Perhaps with an eye on hardliners in Iran, Mohammad Bargheri Ghalibaf said that negotiation did not mean compromise and that Iran's approach must be realistic and long-term. The Iranians haven't said that they have rejected talks, although this is what President Trump has been implying. But with both sides focused on the struggle over the Strait of Hormuz, neither seems ready to advance the diplomatic process as the clock continues to tick down on the nominal 60-day ceasefire.
1: At the Men's Football World Cup, the defending champions Argentina are taking on England in a tense and ill-tempered semi-final clash in Atlanta. After a goalless first half, England's Anthony Gordon broke the deadlock with a goal early in the second half, but Argentina fought back with late goals from Enzo Fernandez and Lautaro Martinez. The Ukrainian Defence Minister, Mykhailo Fedorov, has announced his resignation. Ukrainian media reports he was sacked by President Zelensky. The 35-year-old had only been in office since January, having earlier been Minister for Digital Transformation. With more details, here's Charles Haviland.
3: Mykhailo Fedorov, a young tech expert, had sought to transform the Ukrainian army into a more efficient force. He was credited for boosting drone purchases, and he himself said he was proud of a deal that had disabled Starlink satellite connectivity for the invading Russian forces. Some lawmakers have sharply criticised what appears to have been Volodymyr Zelensky's decision to remove Mr. Fedorov, just as Ukraine's long-range drone strikes are taking the war deeper into Russia. Yet he had few allies among the military top brass or in the Ukrainian parliament. His supporters say his attempts to clean up defence procurement had angered parts of the establishment.
1: The French National Assembly has voted to establish the right to assisted dying under strict conditions. It follows years of debate. James Waterhouse reports from Paris.
4: The law will give an adult the right to an assisted death under strict conditions. They would have to have an incurable condition and be suffering from physical pain. The individual must consider that pain unbearable and it must be unresponsive to treatment. They must also be able to express themselves in a free and informed way. A doctor will be responsible for their eligibility and the person can pull out at any point.
1: James Waterhouse with that report. This is the World News from the BBC. A new report suggests global perceptions of China are now more favourable than those of the United States. The Pew Research Centre asked tens of thousands of people in 36 countries to name their most important ally and which country posed the greatest threat. Here's Stephen McDonnell.
5: According to its report, global perceptions of the United States have continued to decline during Donald Trump's second term in office. At the same time, China has now surpassed America in terms of favourable views in most of these countries, with more people saying they have confidence in Xi Jinping to do the right thing than President Trump. In most of these countries, this has been a recent reversal, the report said. While the US still scores better for freedom, the gap on this front has shrunk considerably. And in every country, the US was seen as more likely to interfere in the domestic affairs of other nations than China was.
1: President Trump has criticised the Democratic governor of New York State after she announced a one-year moratorium on the construction of large data centres. Kathy Hochul said these risked overwhelming the electricity grid and increasing costs for consumers. Mr. Trump likened data centres to liquid gold and said the income would be going to mostly Republican-led states. Todd Blanche, the acting US Attorney General, has faced a grilling from Democrats at the state of his Senate confirmation hearing. Dick Durbin told President Trump's former lawyer that Americans deserved someone who loved the US Constitution and who would fight corruption rather than satisfy the president's personal grievances. The US Defense Secretary Pete Hegseth has announced that testosterone deficiency screening will be offered to soldiers who are 30 and older. In a video posted on social media, Mr. Hegseth said the program was aimed at ensuring that the military had what he called the right testosterone levels to operate at their absolute best. That's the latest. BBC News.
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7: Could you go a Thursday? Could you do something with this Thursday? This could be the day, right? This could be the day. This could be the day where you text in to the Big Little Breakfast Show, right? It's what we call a segue in the business. 0434 831015. Well, you could text in today and do the poster of the day. We've got a Thursday, we've got a Radio Adelaide, we've got a Big Little Breakfast Show. I've got Paul Davis. It may be terminal for me. How are you? How you doing? Is that you screaming? There's stuff coming up. There's Elephants Can't Jump. It's Poetry Thursday because it's a Thursday. There's a weird world somewhere along the way. That'll come at the end. There's record-breaking stuff. I mean, not me. I'm not breaking a record. But it is 7 minutes past seven. We have got Jean Knight as well. Oh, yeah. Oh, yeah.
8: It's the big stuff. Who do you think you are? It's the big stuff.
7: Big little stuff, if you

Gene Knight and Mr. Big Stuff, which reminds me, there is, of course, coming up as well, the Morning Soul Zone, where we play some classic soul tracks that have dropped through the cracks and maybe not been out in the general playlist. So most people's playlists won't get these, and then you'll listen to them and you go, wow, that's really cool. And then, you know, we'll do it again tomorrow, and, you know, you can do it again tomorrow. And then, you know, when you're not listening to the Big Little Breakfast Show, maybe you can add something to your playlist. I don't know. I care about your musical education. That's all I'm saying. It's kind of what we're doing. Every Big Little Breakfast Show has a motivational office poster, a bon mot of the day, words to live your life by. Perhaps today these are going to touch you. Not in a creepy, Trumpy way. No, not like that. I'll be Prince Andrew.

That's just wrong. That's why you should plan what you're going to say. Kind of lost it now. Today's quote comes from one Marilyn Monroe. Miss Monroe said, "It is better to be absolutely ridiculous than absolutely boring." So your mission, should you choose to accept it, is to come up with the picture that goes behind Marilyn's quote on our office motivational poster. And then we'll pay a trip to the Big Little Breakfast Show imaginary infinite office space. And we'll put it up on the office wall. All right, how's that? Come on, you coming? Yeah, come on. The view's great. The view's amazing. We don't get enough work done, but you know, it's all right. It's an infinite space. It's ours. We can do what we want with it. If you can come up with a picture that goes behind Marilyn's quote, then send me a text on 0434 831015 or send me a message via the Big Little Breakfast Show Facebook page. I am waiting. My breath is bated, waiting. All right? It is better to be absolutely ridiculous than absolutely boring. Let's see what we can come up with after level 42.

Hot water from Level 42 on the Big Little Breakfast Show, 17 minutes past seven on this Thursday morning. Okay, so... Posters for it is better to be absolutely ridiculous than absolutely boring. For some reason, this one has hit a nerve. I think this goes to show that the listener to the Big Little Breakfast Show needs to join a therapy group. It's like you're so... So, says, I don't know, says wants me to do a poster of somebody trying to blow up a balloon by farting into it. It's like, how are we going to photograph that? I mean, get some therapy, please. Janie, I like yours, Janie. I think yours is the one that's touched me the most. And there's one from Sid that I can't tell you. No, Sid. No, we're not doing the helicopter. You're wrong. So, Janie, though, has a clown dressed as Marilyn Monroe. I like yours, Janie. Janie, that's what we're doing. We're taking that up to the 718th floor and we're putting it on the office wall. Janie's poster. I think in my mind, it's kind of a sort of head and shoulders shot of a clown dressed as Marilyn Monroe. It is better to be absolutely ridiculous than absolutely boring. Well, I can't, words to live your life by, eh?

Meg Mac, it's called On Your Mind. She's from Sydney, but we won't hold that against her. She's brilliant. I think she's been touring a little bit, but I don't think there's much left. She's over somewhere over in Western Australia later this month, I think. If you're over there, I suspect that Meg Mac is absolutely brilliant in concert. Okay. Just please leave me alone with the totally inappropriate posters. I can't tell people. And yes, you're right. He could sue. He could sue. If we do that, he's quite a litigious orange person, isn't he? So we have to be very careful. I think the BBC should apologise because what they did was just terrible. And I think they should, rebroadcast the whole thing so everybody knows exactly what he said. It's fair enough. And then I think they should just say yes, and we'll pay damages. We'll pay you £1, or even $1. I don't care. Just a check that you can frame and put on your wall, because the money is pretty meaningless in that. Nobody wants to see the BBC just crippled by the orange, I don't know, some sort of human pumpkin. This hammer from Mike Ferber.

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6: 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Okay, so now we enter the morning soul zone, okay, and I've got one guy who you know really, really well, whose name at birth was Ernest Evans. If you know who Ernest Evans was, well, then you probably know your musical history. The Accents, however, this is a track called New Girl. I can find nothing about these guys, absolutely nothing. I did a bit of research last week when I dropped these in. And maybe like a couple of things, couple of bands look like party bands or whatever. So, you know, one really good track, really good soul track. And then, I don't know, stuff about cabbages and pineapples. I don't know. So. It's called New Girl.

The Accents and New Girl. Did that have wolf whistles in it? Are we allowed to play songs that have wolf whistles in them anymore? I'm not entirely sure, to be honest. But it's a good track. It's a good track. And, like, you know, we risk the death of the species if we don't let boys and girls talk to each other somehow. okay, Ernest Evans. Did you know who Ernest Evans is? Is Chubby Checker. After school, he would entertain customers at the Fresh Farm Poultry in the Italian market on 9th Street. And from there, he got an audition. And from the audition, well, you know, the rest is history. So loads of dance songs. So The Twist, obviously. And The Pony and Limbo. And The Fly, just so many different dance. If you hit a rich vein of, like, you know, songs that make people do different silly dances, then make that pay for your yacht. That's what I say. Absolutely. This is Karate Monkey from Chubby Checker. So more soul-y, you know, than rocky. That's why it's here.

is that? I don't know your name. Who sent me a message and said, oh, yeah, do the Trumpy monkey with me? And Ange said a pound's too much for the pumpkin in chief. I tend to agree, but I do like the fact that, you know, if you get a cheque from some people, you wouldn't cash it. Do you know what I mean? You wouldn't hand it over to the bank. If you got a, you know, who would send you a cheque now that you wouldn't cash, that you'd just like frame and put up on your wall? Who would do that for you? Who would you say, okay, if this person sends me a cheque, I will not cash it? For me, maybe Bob Geldof. Maybe Bob Geldof. I wouldn't cash a cheque from Bob Geldof. I'd say, no, Bob, I'm going to frame it. You give the money to one of your many brilliant charities. I'm fine with that, mate. That's okay. I don't know. I don't know who else. If you've got somebody that you wouldn't cash a cheque from, that you'd rather put it in a frame or put it up on the wall, like Radio Adelaide, we'll send you a cheque. It's fine. As long as you promise not to cash it. Oh, before I forget, if you want to come to the Wine and Cheese evening for the Big Little Breakfast Show, please, please, please let me know if you're a subscriber or a donor to Radio Adelaide. You can come along. I'll let you know when and where after you've told me that you want to come. And maybe if you can't make it, not everybody's going to be able to make it on the day. I accept that. But it'd be lovely to give us the chance of having a catch up. I'd really like that. Oh, dear. The Trumpy monkey should be a dance. Would it involve that thing with the two hands? That looks like, never mind what that looks like. That's just terrible.

0: No, no, Mariah, no. No, not yet. No. Still November, for crying out loud, mad woman. Okay. Rob says that he wouldn't cash a check if it came from the king. Rob, we're Republicans, mate. And the king can afford it. Ange has a lovely story about not cashing a check from her grandmother's real estate agent after her grandma passed away. And while I understand that, it's not from your grandma, it's from the real estate agent. So, but I do get it. I absolutely do get that. That's quite... It's strange, isn't it? But there are some people where... I mean, checks? Anybody? Does anybody do... Just the big ones. Just the big ones when you win something. And they go, would you like to come for a burger, a cucumber sandwich and a glass of sherry, and we've got a big check for you? And then you find yourself all over their socials. No, it's never happened to me either.
1: Here we go.
0: 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No Road to Juneau.

No Road to Juno from the Overits on the Big Little Breakfast Show. Morning. Okay. Look at me doing things on time this morning. Elephants can't jump. And Russian booster rockets are blessed by an Orthodox priest before they are ignited. Okay, that's nice. What's the range of an Orthodox priest? I mean, do they have to be there? Do they have to be stood next to the rocket, bless it, and the guy goes, 2, 3, 2, 1, ignition, right? Or can they do it from the control tower or the hill, or can they do it from their back garden? Four times, just to change the subject, four times as many Lebanese live outside Lebanon as inside it. Isn't that the same as the Irish? We're all Irish. If we're not Irish, we're Lebanese now. There are more native Spanish speakers in the United States than there are in Spain. The oldest known dialect of Spanish is spoken in the US state of New Mexico. Caliche is Latin American Spanish for a crust of whitewash that flakes off a wall. Caliche. Oh, it's caliche, darling. It's caliche. You mean you haven't painted it, don't you? That's what you mean. Percent of Americans support the idea of building a wall along the Canadian border. I don't know. I'm just guessing. I'd say the Canadians would support that too. 38% of the United States is north of the southernmost point of Canada. Canada only gained independence from Britain in 1982. I think they're ahead of us, aren't they? We're not independent. Are we independent? I mean, it's a very blurry line, isn't it, this Commonwealth thing? The 1976 Montreal Olympics is the only one in history where the host country failed to win a single gold medal. The coldest temperature ever recorded in Canada is minus 63. That's the same as the average temperature on Mars. Is there life in Canada? The blood of the Antarctic notothenioid fish contains antifreeze. The film Frozen took 3 million hours to complete. Frozen food was invented by Clarence Birdseye after he watched the Inuit in Canada catch and freeze fish.
what we're saying is that the Inuit invented frozen food, isn't it? Is that right, Clarence? Yeah. Having said that, thank you very much for frozen peas. The Inuit didn't invent them, did they? Mum, are you sure I'm a penguin?

Beach Boys and Don't Worry Baby on the Big Little Breakfast Show, where it is gone 5 to 8. So I've got another don't. I've got gets to the news. I've got don't lose my number. Mr. Phil Collins.

0: Phil Collins and Don't Lose My Number on the Big Little Breakfast Show. Good morning. I'm still getting stuff about the office poster of the day. Today's Big Little Breakfast Show is entitled, It Is Better to Be Absolutely Ridiculous Than Absolutely Boring. It's a Marilyn Monroe quote. We seem to have gone off from Marilyn and we're doing the pumpkin in chief. We'll revisit it later on. In the meantime, here's the news.
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2: BBC News with Govinda Gill. Iran's top negotiator in talks with the US has said Iran's national security depends on Tehran maintaining its control of the Strait of Hormuz. Mohammed Bargeri Ghalibaf said that negotiation, along with war, was part of Iran's strategy of resistance as it engages in what he called an existential war. Sebastian Usher reports.
3: On the fifth day of escalating conflict over the Strait of Hormuz, one of Iran's most powerful figures has insisted that choosing between negotiation and war would be a strategic error. Perhaps with an eye on hardliners in Iran, Mohammed Bargeri Ghalibaf said that negotiation did not mean compromise and that Iran's approach must be realistic and long-term. The Iranians haven't said that they have rejected talks, although this is what President Trump has been implying. But with both sides focused on the struggle over the Strait of Hormuz, neither seems ready to advance the diplomatic process as the clock continues to tick down on the nominal 60-day ceasefire.
2: At the Men's Football World Cup, the defending champions Argentina are taking on England in a tense and ill-tempered semi-final clash in Atlanta. After a goalless first half, England's Anthony Gordon broke the deadlock with a goal early in the second half, but Argentina fought back with late goals from Enzo Fernandez and Lautaro Martinez. The Ukrainian Defence Minister, Mykhailo Fedorov, has announced his resignation. Ukrainian media reports he was sacked by President Zelensky. The 35-year-old had only been in office since January, having earlier been Minister for Digital Transformation. With more details, here's Charles Haviland.
4: Mykhailo Fedorov, a young tech expert, had sought to transform the Ukrainian army into a more efficient force. He was credited for boosting drone purchases, and he himself said he was proud of a deal that had disabled Starlink satellite connectivity for the invading Russian forces. Some lawmakers have sharply criticised what appears to have been Volodymyr Zelensky's decision to remove Mr. Fedorov, just as Ukraine's long-range drone strikes are taking the war deeper into Russia. Yet he had few allies among the military top brass or in the Ukrainian parliament. His supporters say his attempts to clean up defence procurement had angered parts of the establishment.
2: The French National Assembly has voted to establish the right to assisted dying under strict conditions. It follows years of debate. James Waterhouse reports from Paris.
5: The law will give an adult the right to an assisted death under strict conditions. They would have to have an incurable condition and be suffering from physical pain. The individual must consider that pain unbearable and it must be unresponsive to treatment. They must also be able to express themselves in a free and informed way. A doctor will be responsible for their eligibility and the person can pull out at any point.
2: James Waterhouse with that report. This is the World News from the BBC. A new report suggests global perceptions of China are now more favourable than those of the United States. The Pew Research Centre asked tens of thousands of people in 36 countries to name their most important ally and which country posed the greatest threat. Here's Stephen McDonnell.
6: According to its report, global perceptions of the United States have continued to decline during Donald Trump's second term in office. At the same time, China has now surpassed America in terms of favourable views in most of these countries, with more people saying they have confidence in Xi Jinping to do the right thing than President Trump. In most of these countries, this has been a recent reversal, the report said. While the US still scores better for freedom, the gap on this front has shrunk considerably. And in every country, the US was seen as more likely to interfere in the domestic affairs of other nations than China was.
2: President Trump has criticised the Democratic governor of New York State after she announced a one-year moratorium on the construction of large data centres. Kathy Hochul said these risked overwhelming the electricity grid and increasing costs for consumers. Mr. Trump likened data centres to liquid gold and said the income would be going to mostly Republican-led states. Todd Blanche, the acting US Attorney General, has faced a grilling from Democrats at the state of his Senate confirmation hearing. Dick Durbin told President Trump's former lawyer that Americans deserved someone who loved the US Constitution and who would fight corruption rather than satisfy the president's personal grievances. The US Defense Secretary Pete Hegseth has announced that testosterone deficiency screening will be offered to soldiers who are 30 and older. In a video posted on social media, Mr. Hegseth said the program was aimed at ensuring that the military had what he called the right testosterone levels to operate at their absolute best. That's the latest. BBC News.
0: It's like living in the future, isn't it? News we didn't get in the news this morning, because it's BBC. It's like UK-centric news. They're prejudiced. They didn't report to us on the world record for the biggest bagpipe ensemble in Melbourne, right? 374 pipers. And what did they play? Did you hear what they played? Did you? This is from the ABC. When do you recognise the tune?

the world's greatest audio, is it? I need a collective noun for pipers. That's what I think we need. So it's nearly 50 years since AC/DC made that video of their, you know, them on the flatbed truck driving through Melbourne, and they had some pipers on that. The thing I remember about that video is Angus's hat coming miraculously back onto his head. If you watch it again, if you treat yourself to it later in the day, oh, I'm going to play it now. Of course I'm going to play it. Come on. Like I needed an excuse. Collective noun for pipers, that's what I'm looking for. Help with collective nouns.

0: My favourite AC/DC song. Thanks for reminding me, Ange. But just what a great event. What a fabulous event. 374 pipes. We had a factoid yesterday that cicadas could turn their ears off when they're chirping or singing or rubbing their legs or whatever it is they do. And like, if you watch the video of all those pipers, they've all got earplugs in. What does that tell you? It's brilliant. Collective nouns for pipers, okay? Nobody's helping me with this. It's just me. So I found some suggestions online, like an elbow of pipers. I quite like that. A cacophony of pipers. I quite like that too. But I think my favourite is a reaver of pipers. I do like the word reaver. Reavers were border raiders from Scotland who came into England in the, 13th, 14th centuries. They sort of came in, took all the women and sheep. I don't know what they did. The only problem with playing there are two problems with playing It's a Long Way to the Top. Is one, you suddenly feel the need need for baked goods and the urge to buy a car all of a sudden. But the other is, if you're presenting a Big Little Breakfast show, and you, what do you follow it with? If you play that, what comes next? Well, I'm going to mess with your head. That's the only thing I can think of that comes next. I'm going to see if I can make you play Imaginary Basketball. Okay. I don't know why this song came up in my rotation. I don't know what we were doing 12 months ago or whatever. But it's, if you're of a certain age, okay, Sweet Georgia Brown might make you want to play basketball.
1: Hey, man, who's that cat coming down the street?
2: I don't know, but it sounds to me like that whistling man with the bone.
1: Sure having himself a ball.

0: The Harlem Globetrotters song or Sweet Georgia Brown. That could be a bedding track, couldn't it? I could talk on top of that.
1: Yes, that was that cat, all right.
0: That was that. That's just absolutely fantastic. You remember watching the Harlem Globetrotters when you were a kid? Was that just me? I said, am I too old for this? The chances are, yeah. Poetry Thursday. It's Poetry Thursday. I get quite excited about Poetry Thursday, I have to say. And last week's Poetry Thursday, when I read the poetic lyrics and you had to tell me what the song was a bit easy. I might have gone too hard today. But, you know, maybe next week we'll find the middle ground. But if you do know what the lyrics are that I'm going to read out in a little while, I'll tell you what, I'll play Oasis and then we'll come back and we'll do Poetry Thursday. I've got a lovely kids poem from a local poet, a lady called Elise Jackson, called Camel's Got Me Granny. She didn't say me, she said my. Camel's Got My Granny. I must be careful to actually read it as it's written. Camel's Got My Granny after Oasis. And then the mystery lyrics. All right, how's that? Let's try that.

or camel. She didn't say me. She said my. Camel's got my granny. I must be careful to actually read it as it's written. Camel's got my granny after Oasis. And then the mystery lyrics. All right, how's that? Let's try that.

Oasis and Live Forever. I do also like the suggestions of Noise of Pipers and A Puff of Pipers from Herbie and 957, respectively. You're going to have to explain 957 to me. I have no idea. I suppose letters of the alphabet, 957, I-E-G. Make any sense at all? No. Past 8:23. This is Poetry Thursday. This poem is by local South Australian poet and writer Elise Jackson. It's called Camel's Got My Granny. Camel got the hump when my granny climbed on top. Gurgled, frothed, and camel burped non-stop. She kicked him as she mounted, accidentally, apologised politely, but still he spat at me. Then they lurched to standing, and I thought they'd surely go. Instead, he lifted up his tail, a present dropped below. Granny just smiled sweetly and prodded with her brolly. I have to say that Granny is well known for acts of folly. With a wicked twinkle and her wrinkles all aglow, Granny took off faster than a racehorse at the show. The last I saw of Granny, they were tearing round the bend with distant cries of yee-haw! Granny clinging to his end. If you know Elise Jackson,

Jackson. At least if you're listening, if you happen to be listening, I love your poem. It's just fabulous. If you know Elise, please tell her. I think that's brilliant. I love it. It's so vivid. The images are just wonderful. Thank you. Okay, and then we move on Poetry Thursday to lyrics from a track. Now, this is not a uber well-known track. You may recognise it when I play it. And I'm going to ignore one or two bits in it that would give it away, absolutely. After the glow, the scene, the stage, the sad talk becomes slow. But there's some things you'll never forget. Hey, buddy, pay your tolls before you pay the rent. Over the turnstiles and out in the traffic, there's ways of living, and it's the way I'm living, right or wrong. If I could guess, but I wouldn't want to let you be. Freeing life. Someday you'll settle down. I hope you'll settle down. I hope you'll settle down. Run from the pigs, the fuzz, the cops, the heat. Pass me your gloves. This crime is never complete. Snort the line. Shoot it up. Then I will never make you feel free. Out on my skateboard, the night is just coming. The gum smacks are the pulse. I follow if my Walkman fades. You better repair your dues. Because the matter won't let you be. Don't worry, we're in no hurry. School's out. What did you expect? Any idea? Any idea what that would? Just shout it at the radio. I'll get it. It's fine. Range Life from Pavement. Here you go.

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0: Get out of the way.
1: I suspect that he's just trying to avoid a prison sentence.
0: Go away. I know what I'm doing. It's fine. Are you in the car on the way to school? In which case, this edition of Elephants Can't Jump has got your name on it. Oh, dear. Elephants Can't Jump and Iggy Pop. Ask your dad. Ask your dad who is Iggy Pop. Iggy Pop had a cockatoo called Biggy Pop. Baron Rothschild tried to impress Napoleon III by disguising his parrots as peasants, and when shot, they would cry, "Vive l'Empereur! Vive l'Empereur!" Surely a shot parrot has better things to do. Just like shooting a gun. I mean, like, but not actually shooting the... Never mind. Don't overthink it. That's the trick. Greeks painted eyes on the bottom of glasses to make it look like the drinker was wearing a mask. How big are these glasses? Who's fooled? Oh, I need to cough. I don't know if I'm going to make this. There are more mask shops in Venice than butchers or greengrocers. Butchers in ancient Egypt wore high heels to keep blood off their feet. Oh. Okay, now, I don't know if this one is true or not. I don't know. One in five women cut the labels off their clothes to hide the size. One in five of you? Really? One in five? What? One in... No. The owner of Zara is one of the richest people on the planet. Oh, I didn't know that. I've been past that shop in Burnside Village. There's never anybody in it. Is it a front? I'm sure it's not a front. It's not. It's not. It's just for people who are far more special than what I am. A set of four car tyres encrusted with gold and diamonds broke the world record when they were sold in 2016 for $600,000. I need a pair of tyres on the back of my car. I had it serviced the other day, and he said, "You're up for a set of tyres here. Get it done by the end of the year." Thanks very much. Maybe I could have those. Maybe they'd be the wrong size, wouldn't they? Yeah. The man who set the record time for swimming the Panama Canal in 1959 was declared an honorary ship. The ancient Egyptians built the first Suez Canal in the 6th century BC. What was all the fuss about then? Canals have plugs. Where does the water go? What? That's enough of that. Get to school. Learn something proper. Grown-ups are listening to Bob Marley.

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1: The Go-Betweens and Stop Before You Say It on the Big Little Breakfast Show, where it is now 9:15. Where does the morning go? Come on, it's ridiculous. We are going to get to It's a Weird, Weird, Weird, Weird, Weird, Weird World. But first, I have to sort the news out. And while I do that, I've got Paolo Nutini lined up for you guys. All of us, we can all listen to Paolo. 10 out of 10.

Paolo Nutini, and 10 out of 10. He's Scottish. He's not. I mean, there's loads of Italians in Scotland. There's like a massive Italian community in some parts of Scotland. But what a voice that lad has. What an absolute belter of a voice. Okay, we're off to It's a Weird, Weird, Weird, Weird, Weird, Weird World. This is from ABC News here in Australia, this one, but it's a story about Japan. And it's a story about a 69-year-old grandmother, Teiko Kaji, talking to reporters in Tokyo. And she was saying, "I started working as a grandmother for hire after my dog died." Don't tell me about dogs dying. I mean, I'm terrified. Absolutely terrified. And my daughter told me about a company that hires older women to play the role of grandmothers for strangers. "I am often hired to cook for guests, and I like to act like a mother for them. We're trained to provide emotional support as well as practical assistance. I've been hired to pack a client's expensive tableware." You'd want your granny to do that for you, wouldn't you? It's like, oh, could you, would you, please, would you? "What do you mean you need newspaper? What's a newspaper?" "But also to attend social gatherings, weddings and sporting events to bring a familial atmosphere to the occasion. I never get bored," she says. I love this story. It's fantastic. Client Partners is a woman-only handyman company, Chief Executive Rooney Kanzawa added, "and we employ about 80 staff aged over 60. The emotional support we offer is what makes our company stand out, because Japan is experiencing what some have called a loneliness epidemic. For 3,300 yen an hour, that's about $35, I reckon. So you can hire a grandmother for things that clients would otherwise solve with family members. We are filling a gaping hole that no one else was addressing. Our grandmothers are carefully selected and trained." What about granddads? What about granddads? Come on. I'm not quite there yet, but, you know, I'm old enough to be. It's just, you know, I started late with the children department. I know. Hire a granddad. Hire a granny or a granddad. It's the world we live in. It's a weird, weird, weird, weird, weird, weird world. Oh, we've just gone 8 minutes to the top of the hour. Shall we dance? Shall we dance to work? The correct answer is yes, Paul. Here we go.

0: BBC News with Chris Berrow. The top Iranian negotiator in talks with the US has said Iran's national security depends on Tehran maintaining its control of the Strait of Hormuz. Meanwhile, the US military said it had attacked and disabled an unladen oil tanker on Wednesday that it said had been trying to break the naval blockade of Iranian ports. Here's our Global Affairs reporter, Sebastian Usher.
1: One of Iran's most powerful figures has insisted that choosing between negotiation and war would be a strategic error. Mohammed Bagher Karibath said that negotiation did not mean compromise and that Iran's approach must be realistic and long-term. The Iranians haven't said that they have rejected talks, although this is what President Trump has been implying. But with both sides focused on the struggle over the Strait of Hormuz, neither seems ready to advance the diplomatic process as the clock continues to tick down on the nominal 60-day ceasefire.
0: In football, the defending champions are through to the World Cup final after beating England 2-1 in a tense and ill-tempered match in Atlanta. The Argentinians will be hoping to be crowned world champions for the fourth time when they take on Spain in Sunday's final in New Jersey. With the latest, here's John Bennett.
2: Yet another impressive fight back by Argentina and now a second successive World Cup final. It was a feisty first half, but the game came to life when Anthony Gordon gave England the lead from close range 10 minutes after the break. After that, Argentina piled on the pressure and England went ultra defensive. Nico Gonzalez forced a great save, Alexis McAllister hit the post, and finally Enzo Fernandez equalised with a brilliant strike. Then in injury time, Lautaro Martinez headed in the winner.
0: The Ukrainian Defence Minister Mikhailo Fedorov has announced his resignation. Ukrainian media reports say he was sacked by President Zelensky. The 35-year-old has only been in office since January, having earlier been Minister for Digital Transformation. With more details, here's Charles Haviland.
3: Mikhailo Fedorov, a young tech expert, had sought to transform the Ukrainian army into a more efficient force. He was credited for boosting drone purchases, and he himself said he was proud of a deal that had disabled Starlink satellite connectivity for the invading Russian forces. Some lawmakers have sharply criticised what appears to have been Volodymyr Zelensky's decision to remove Mr. Fedorov, just as Ukraine's long-range drone strikes are taking the war deeper into Russia. Yet he had few allies among the military top brass or in the Ukrainian parliament.
0: The French National Assembly has voted to establish the right to assisted dying under strict conditions. The move comes after years of debate. The law would allow assisted dying for French adults with a serious and incurable life-threatening illness in an advanced or terminal stage. The illness would need to leave them in constant and unbearable physical or psychological suffering that's resistant to treatment. This is the latest world news from the BBC. A new international report suggests global perceptions of China are now more favourable than those of the United States. The Pew Research Center asked tens of thousands of people in 36 countries to name their most important ally and which country posed the greatest threat. China emerged as one of the top three allies, including in all sub-Saharan Africa and Latin American countries. Todd Blanche, the acting US Attorney General, has faced a grilling from Democrats at the start of his Senate confirmation hearing. Dick Durbin told President Trump's former lawyer that Americans deserved someone who loved the US Constitution and who would fight corruption rather than satisfy the president's personal grievances. President Trump has criticized the Democratic governor of New York State after she announced a one-year moratorium on the construction of large data centers. Kathy Hochul said these risked overwhelming the electricity grid and increasing costs for consumers. Mr. Trump has likened data centers to liquid gold and said that income from them would be going to mostly Republican-led states. The US Defense Secretary Pete Hegseth has announced that testosterone deficiency screening will be offered to soldiers who are 30 and older. Mr. Hegseth said the program was aimed at ensuring that the military had what he called the right testosterone levels to operate at their absolute best.
4: It's well-established science that as we age, testosterone levels often naturally drop. This initiative, it's not about artificial enhancement. It's about restoring and optimizing your natural capabilities, protecting your longevity, and ensuring you have the biological foundation required to sustain the fight.
0: Other members of the Trump administration have also talked about addressing a so-called crisis of low testosterone, while influencers and wellness companies promote hormone tests and treatments as vital for being what they regard as real men. That's the latest BBC News.
5: Not too much.
6: BBC News
5: okay.
6: With Roisin.
5: As it goes, I will see you tomorrow. I'll get another chance to get it all right. Make every second count. You never know. Might happen one day. We can but hope. In the meantime, as we say on the Big Little Breakfast Show, carpe your DM. See you then.
6: BBC News with Roisin Hasty. The Iranian foreign minister has said Iran will charge a fair rate for ships to pass the Strait of Hormuz after Donald Trump said Washington would levy 20% on all cargo. In a mocking response to the US announcement, Abbas Araghchi said the American rate was too much. Our correspondent in Washington, Gary O'Donoghue, gave this assessment of President Trump's announcement.
7: No one has any idea how this would work. It would make it pretty much uneconomic for anyone to move stuff around with those kind of levies on them. And whether insurers would even contemplate moving boats around in those circumstances, I think is pretty unlikely. Bear in mind, this is something that is contrary to international law. The International Maritime Organization has said so. But this is the president who said back in January, I don't need international law.
6: Ukraine and nine Western allies, including Britain, France and Germany, have agreed to set up an integrated anti-ballistic missile coalition. It was announced at a meeting of the larger Coalition of the Willing in Paris. From Paris, here's James Waterhouse.
8: In the main, it is mostly European countries trying to unite behind Ukraine in its continued fight against Russia, but to also try and demonstrate to the Trump administration in the US that they are able to provide the means to keep Europe safe. So we see continued commitments, but they are still very much in the realms of being hypothetical.
6: In the past hour, officials in the Ukrainian capital, Kyiv, said there have been a fresh Russian ballistic missile attack, sending people into shelters. The United States is launching a bid to dismantle what it calls the threat to US sovereignty caused by the International Criminal Court. The Secretary of State, Marco Rubio, claimed the court threatened America's political and legal system. Tom Bateman reports.
9: Marco Rubio says the US now aims to dismantle the International Criminal Court, accusing it of seeking unlimited global reach. The State Department says officials are calling countries in what appears to be a pressure campaign on more than 120 member states to withdraw from the court. An official says the US will watch with interest who heeds their call and who doesn't. The US has never been a member of the ICC, based in The Hague and set up by an international treaty to prosecute the most serious crimes, including genocide. Washington has had a fluctuating relationship with the ICC, at times supporting its measures, but outright rejecting what it sees as the court's broad jurisdiction, theoretically extending to an ability to investigate and prosecute Americans.
6: The Saudi-led coalition in Yemen says it's intercepted missiles fired by the Houthis towards southern Saudi Arabia. It comes after strikes on the international airport in the Yemeni capital Sana'a, which is controlled by the Houthis. World News from the BBC. The younger sister of the US Senator Lindsey Graham has been appointed as his temporary replacement after his sudden death at the age of 71. Darlene Graham Norden will serve out the rest of his term, which expires in January. At a news conference, she said it was a fitting way to honour her brother.
10: It is such a privilege to get to finish some of his important work, and I promise to work hard over the next several months to support the president and carry forward the efforts of my brother on behalf of the citizens of South Carolina and the United States. I think this is what Lindsey would have wanted, and I plan to honor him in this way.
6: A U.S. immigration officer has shot dead a man identified by rights groups as a 26-year-old Colombian. The shooting in the town of Biddeford in Maine comes a week after an ICE agent shot dead a Mexican man in Texas. State officials said the Colombian man was the subject of an arrest warrant over his immigration status. He was attempting to flee in a vehicle when he was fatally shot. The Maine Immigrants' Rights Coalition said the man was authorized to work in the United States. The mayor of Toronto has called for more effort to stem the flow of illegal American guns into the Canadian city after two people were killed in a shooting at a street festival over the weekend. Olivia Chow said she'd been in contact with the federal government over the matter. The De Beers Diamond Company is suspending production at its biggest South African mine, Venetia, for 2 years. It wants to cut costs and streamline operations given the depressed state of the world diamond market. Prices have fallen because of sliding demand, especially in China, and stiff competition from much cheaper lab-grown gems. The Venetian mine in the far north of South Africa accounts for more than 40%. BBC News.
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12: Bienvenue bino nyonso na Adelaide, place ba culture nyonso, mutu nyonso, aza na histoire na ye na kati na biso, pe place na ye na mungongo na ye na kati na biso. 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

Morning. We had a little bit of a sneaky start there with just getting started with something to sort of warm us up this morning. Deirdre Horvath with Rainbow. And don't worry, we've got part two on the way straight after the intro here. But we just wanted to let you know that we are here, Sarah and Fady, this morning. Soon to be our wonderful Jack as well, joining us for a wonderful couple of hours. Local Noise is all about bringing you all Australian music. I've got a huge bias for South Australia, of course. So I'm going to chuck on some brand new stuff today. We're going to start easy. I'm going to ease us in. And we started off with some folk sounds. I'm going to continue with what should be a run-through song. So it's actually two different songs. We started off with the first one called Rainbow, and we're going to go straight into part two, which is by The Sundials as well, which is Deirdre Horvath's band. We're going to go straight into that piece now. And afterwards, I've got a brand new double play for you from none other than Solly Fern. If you're fans of Missy Higgins or George, or maybe you're going through, you know, some healing, some catharsis, some heartbreak, we've got some double play good tracks on the way, I have to say. Oh, I'm rhyming down by the bay, if I may. Look, I've had some good feedback over the past week. I've heard my tracks are low-key fire. No clue what that means. I'm not down with the kids, but I reckon that's all right. We're going to hear from The Sundials now. If you want to write in, absolutely feel free to chuck us a message on Instagram /localnoiseadelaide or send us an email, localnoise@radioadelaide.org.au. We're going to go for The Sundials now, straight from Adelaide. These guys are awesome. We're going to hear the second part of the beautiful sort of folk sound to start us and ease us in. And don't worry, we're going to start increasing our heartbeat soon because I've got some guests on the way.

sore loser there from Solly Fern. They've just released a massive release, which is called Into Halves, which came out on the 3rd of July. If, like I mentioned, if you're fans of Missy Higgins or George, or if you're maybe going through something like a heartbreak, you need a bit of catharsis, and you may be going through some healing, Into Halves definitely explores a whole lot of deep, meaningful topics, and it explores splitting, you know, who we perform as versus who we really are and how exhausting that can actually be. You're in Local Noise this morning with Sarah and Fady, 101.5 FM. I start you off with a little bit of sort of an ease this morning. We heard from, of course, Solly Fern just there. And then, of course, we started off with the Sundials and Deirdre Horvath, who's actually

Part of the Sundials itself. So that is his band. We started off with Rainbow and Colours, and if you listen to those on the actual album release itself, they blend seamlessly. It's beautiful to listen to. I've got All Absurd up next, which is an Adelaide 5-piece. I've got their latest release called Almost, and we've got a little bit of a funky one coming straight after this by Tangerine Limousine. And what a name, by the way. It's a bit of psych rock. We've got Preacher, which is their debut single from the new, I would call them vibe deliverers. So we've got All Absurd and Tangerine Limousine coming right up for you. And closer to 10 a.m., we have two very special guests. One is a co-organizer of an event happening this week, and the other is the lead vocalist of a band that is taking part in said event. So we're going to get to know them. I'm going to give you some more details as we go through the show. On the way, though, All Absurd, Tangerine Limousine, and then of course some Nat Pavlovich with some sort of alt-rock sounds with 30 Flirty. You're on Radio Adelaide 101.5 FM. It is 24 minutes past 9.